0: market, but then there are issues like inflation, you know, that today's print wasn't so good. So yeah, I think the market's kind of exuberant and it may not be completely justified.
1: And perhaps we're seeing a little bit of a breather from all of that exuberance that we've seen recently with the rally broadly, because we're seeing a little bit of downside early in the Asian session. And of course, we had U.S. stocks falling off record highs as well in the overnight session. We had higher inflation that accelerated for the month of April in the U.S., really to do with higher fuel prices, higher grocery prices.
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3: On the latest edition of the Bloomberg Businessweek Daily Podcast, a conversation with eToro CEO Yoni Assia on the company's latest earnings results, retail investor sentiment, and more.
4: We were surprised how many people who originally joined eToro into crypto and to equities shifted to where the interest is, right? To where the volatility is. It's like retail are consistently, by the way, for the past 4 or 5 years, are actually grabbing, in my view, a lot of the beta from institutions, because institutions are immediately going risk off. Let's figure out what's happening here. And retail are like, hey, stocks are down 10%. Let's buy some of these stocks in better prices than yesterday.
3: So Yoni, on a day like today, I don't know if in real time how much you can share. Like,
4: I know today is going to be elevated trading engagement on eToro on stocks. There no question about it. That's what volatility does. It increases the interest of retail investors. They log in, they look at what's happening, they start analyzing. I think the next stage, both of growth for eToro, but generally in the entire retail investment industry, is where we have AI agents that are 24/7 looking at the markets, which are transitioning to 24/7, and actually looking at the markets and trading in users' accounts. So that's one of the recent launches we did. It's an agent portfolio. So you can take a part of your portfolio and say, take $5,000 out of my $50,000 portfolio, and now create an agent portfolio that tracks the movements in the markets, in the tech stocks, look at what's rising and falling, their EBITDA multiple, and trade based on that strategy.
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8: 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I'm Jennifer Zabasadja in the Lesotho Highlands, and this is Bloomberg.
9: Well, we are live from Beijing as we count down to the arrival of U.S. President Trump for the first presidential visit to China in almost a decade. And this, of course, has been building up with really this has been the postponement today that we saw. But as we get to this, Sherry, the hopes obviously were from the Washington side that the war in Iran would have come to some sort of resolution. In fact, we're in a situation where President Trump himself calls a ceasefire on life support. So the question is going to be this jam-packed agenda, the president saying that Iran won't be at the top of that agenda. He has in the past said that he wanted to press Beijing for its influence in bringing this war to an end. But of course, lots of other issues to talk about too, from AI to tech and chips, but also issues like Taiwan. There's been a lot of concerns when it comes to Taipei and from elsewhere in the world that potentially we could see Taiwan being on the table. Do we expect any kind of change when it comes to that US position? This, Sherry, comes at a time where we've also got evidence after combing through some of the finances of these missile component related companies in China showing this build up when it comes to missile production in China. So the landscape when it comes to defense, as we not just for China, but from countries like South Korea to France, is very much changing in the light of these heightened war and geopolitical

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1: On the latest edition of the Bloomberg Intelligence podcast, a conversation with Lily Meyer, our retail reporter on Under Armour's earnings.
2: So I think Under Armour disappointed investors. I think that their revenue for next year or this current year is not as high as they expected, and their earnings per share was also lower. They also mentioned the Middle East conflict as impacting their sales and the split from the Steph Curry brand hitting their bottom line.
3: My question with Under Armour, I'm a Nike person, by the way, full disclosure, always have been, and I'm not switching. But it's competitive. I mean, there's Nike out there, Adidas, for those of us in the know, we pronounce it that way. And I'm just not sure where, and there's so many niche players. The kids here at Bloomberg, they were in all different kinds of sneakers that I've never seen before. How does Under Armour fit in there, do you think?
2: Yeah, I mean, I think it's a really competitive space, like you described, both on the footwear side and the apparel side. I know Under Armour, as part of this restructuring plan that they've been going through recently, has been trying to really slim down the number of SKUs that they sell, you know, kind of streamline the products and also cut back on their discounts.
3: So is this, I understand that it's really a product-driven business. You can't just crank out the same sneaker year after year after year. I mean, every year, it's like fashion. It is fashion.
2: Mm-hmm.
3: Do they have the resources? Do they have the capabilities to really compete against the, I guess, the bigger players?
2: Yeah, I mean, it'll be interesting to see. The hard thing with some of the retail innovation cycle is that it takes like 18 months, you know, to start seeing some of that new product actually hit the shelves. So I'll be interested to see what they come out with.
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7: George Stavridis, the global head of FX research at Deutsche Bank, joins us now. Is it fair to say you've become incrementally more bearish on the US currency?
8: We've been bearish for the last 12 to 18 months in terms of our forecasts, but I think as the risks around the world look to be peaking, we have been increasing confidence on the dollar downtrend coming back. What's interesting now is it's a lot more concentrated in dollar China as opposed to euro dollar. So if you think about this time last year, all the big moves were happening in the euro, but now all the new lows in the dollar are being made in China, which I think is especially interesting given the geopolitical backdrop.
7: Well, George, why do you think that is the case? Why the switch?
8: So I think there's two elements. One is the Chinese authority side, which is now openly allowing the currency to strengthen a bit more, and you can see that by the behavior of the fixings and the onshore versus offshore basis. But of course, these broader discussions around the role of the petrodollar, what's going on in Iran, the geopolitical shifts, I think these have opened up a broader question in terms of the geopolitical balance of power in the region. And at the margin, that is helping China.
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5: Science.
9: We're pushing the envelope of technology in multiple directions. 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
14: 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This is Bloomberg Surveillance.
6: It's a multi-trillion dollar industry. 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
15: 9 a.m. in Shanghai, Shenzhen, and here in Hong Kong, you're watching The China Show. I'm Yvonne Mann.

0: And I'm David Inglés. We're counting down to the open of markets in Greater China.
1: And I'm Stephen Engel in Beijing, where the stage is now set for President Trump's face-to-face meetings tomorrow with Xi Jinping, the U.S. president, facing an emboldened Chinese leader in a high-stakes summit.
2: Also ahead, Asian stocks under pressure while the dollar gains and bonds fall, with U.S. inflation data showing the Iran war's energy market impact.
0: Korean equities are falling after a sell-off in U.S. chip shares. And today, Samsung is also sliding on the back of this looming labor strike that could disrupt operations.
2: Plus, Alibaba and Tencent set to report results later, with investors demanding proof their AI investments are paying off.

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1: And you're already looking for that edge.
2: The Opening Trade brings you everything you need to know as markets open across Europe.
0: I'm Guy Johnson.
1: I'm Anna Edwards.
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4: We're taking a look at when it comes to JD.com there. When it came to the earnings, it was actually a beat. So certainly it shows signs that maybe, you know, these curbs on the food delivery war might be actually helping the company now. 122 for the stock here right now. Of course, Pop Mart is the big one here. JD Logistics also doing quite well. But Pop Mart there, first quarter revenue growth topped expectations. They're really helped by the momentum they saw in China. So we got plenty more coming up, including chips. There you go. On the downside here today, here the open is next.
5: 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On the latest edition of the Bloomberg Daybreak Europe podcast, Ursula von der Leyen has headed the European Commission for 5.5 years, building a presidential operation that exerts control over every aspect of the EU's executive. But we discuss how sources have told Bloomberg that the concentration of power has spread her office too thin and has meant efforts to revive the EU project are faltering.
6: Well, basically, one of the main points

0: once the races that she's overreaching and trying to grab too much power, and she's trying to extend her competences to issues like foreign affairs and defense that are traditionally in the hands of member states. And on the other hand, she's lacking focus and is not progressing and achieving results on internal market, which is her core competence. And also, I mean, other issues that they mentioned is that because of this overreaching, of course, commissioners internally, commissioners are sidelined, and we have to remember that these commissioners are powerful politicians sent by the capitals, and that she's trying to micromanage every aspect of the commission, which of course is provoking bottlenecks, and therefore this lack of results that we mentioned, for example, on internal market.
1: Well, what then does it mean? The internal market's one issue where there isn't enough progress. Are there key policies in the EU that are not seeing enough progress? What are they?
0: To put things in context, I mean, the EU is kind of the underdog right now in this big squeeze between the US and China.
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2: Bringing you up-to-the-minute automotive news whenever and wherever it happens. I'm Matt Miller in Detroit, and this is Bloomberg.
3: All right, now for a check of markets here. It is maybe the Jensen Huang effect here once again. So in the last couple of minutes, the White House has confirmed that the NVIDIA boss is on Air Force One and joining President Trump in this last-minute addition. That's kind of lifting the chip space here this morning. And, yeah, we're seeing SK Hynix up some 3.5% and Samsung Electronics erasing most of their losses since this morning.
4: Yeah, I might have been on the wait list.
3: Yeah, in Alaska.
4: In Alaska, saving him from somewhat of a still very, very chilly springtime, of course, there. So that's lifting the tide. And as you can see, NASDAQ futures are now up as well, 0.2%.
1: A center of global finance.
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10: Households have spent an extra $28 billion on gasoline since the war started. Wow. Now, that's about $260 per household. Mm-hmm. That's a very back-of-the-envelope number. Obviously, it depends on how much people drive. But still, it's taking a bite out of consumption. That's a deadweight loss.
4: Yep.
10: It doesn't go to other consumption. So it should reduce demand in other areas. But what I'm looking at here is what's happening in services. So as we anticipated, 2 to 3 tenths increase on shelter, that's going to normalize and dissipate over the course of the rest of the year. But so we're looking at shelter at 3.3. That's probably really normalizing at a closer to 3.0, 2.9. But transportation services, 4.3%. Is that enough to cause demand destruction, okay. In which case,
9: right,
10: this isn't going to become a persistent problem.
9: But Gospel Constance Hunter at the National Association for Business Economics is financial media gnomes like me and Paul quote 3.8% inflation. I am aggressively going to suggest that the inflation of the haves is different than the inflation of the have-nots. Discuss that within your public policy background at Columbia.
10: That's a really important factor. And going back to that jobs report, right, we're looking at wages that are not keeping pace with inflation. Wages for college-educated people are going up faster, so mm-hmm. those supervisory wages are going up faster than the non-supervisory wages. We had some catch-up after COVID. That has gone away.
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1: Private jet company Bond is betting ultra-wealthy travelers will pay a premium for a club-style experience in the sky. The KKR-backed company recently announced that it is expanding its commitment with Bombardier to $5 billion amid rising demand for private flights. Joining us now is the Bond founder and CEO, Bill Paparella. Bill, this is a fascinating industry, and I guess you don't have any demand shortage in private jets, even with the higher price of fuel.
2: Yeah, the wealth creation in this country since COVID has been absolutely extraordinary. You know, the S&P up the way it is, everything, the amount of liquidity out there right now is, and with SpaceX, OpenAI, and the other, Anduril, all these companies, you know, assuming they're going public, you're going to see another, you know, 5 to 6,000 centimillionaires and probably 500 to 1,000 billionaires. What Bond is a fractional private aviation member club, right? And it's which we think is focused on the premium flyer, which we think has been tremendously underserved through the commoditization of that. But what we're really solving for is the fact that the industry has scaled tremendously. It's extraordinarily profitable, especially in the fractional space.
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0: right, checking the movers here this morning. Nidec in Japan is falling some 15% after the company identified more cases of improper conduct. And this is already a company that's been dealing with a scandal. So now it's spreading to the product quality, and that's where the
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5: On the latest edition of the Wall Street Week podcast, people, even prominent people, move across borders all the time. But it's pretty bad when your former prime minister decides the grass is greener elsewhere. New Zealand's Jacinda Ardern has moved her family to Australia, along with a lot of other Kiwis. We talk with one of her predecessors about the exodus and what can be done to turn it around.
6: The New Zealand economy is not as strong as we'd like it to be, and maybe not as strong as historically it has been, but it's not a story of universal lower growth.

0: Both. Actually, Auckland and Wellington, the main centres have been weaker, and largely weaker because of negative house prices. So that's had a big impact on construction and all sorts of activity related around housing and the sort of negative wealth effect of people living in Auckland. And when you think Auckland is home to 1.5 million people of a population about 5 million, it has quite a big impact. So yeah, that's been a bit negative, but the rest of the country have been very strong actually. Rural prices have been strong. So we're a big food producer, basically started life as Britain's little farm, and we continue to be that. We're very much a strong food producer, so that part of the country's been good. And there's lots of exciting things happening. Well, New Zealanders have always left for Australia. The question is whether they come home. Largely they do, but not always. I mean, if you look at New Zealand, we're a home of, say, 5 million people now, about 500,000, maybe as many as 1 million New Zealanders live in Australia, so it's quite a few. We're a little bit like Canada is to the United States. In the end, the United States is a sort of magnet for talent out of Canada.
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4: At 11:29 a.m. in Tokyo, Japanese markets are heading to lunch break in just a moment. So the latest really has been what's going on in the JGB market, right? So we have the 20-year yield now back to levels that we haven't seen since 1997, about 350 levels here right now. That could be what we're seeing, you know, given what we saw in the UK, you know, gilt markets. Also, you have that U.S. CPI print, which was pretty hot. Now there is that possibility now of a possible hikes from the Fed being priced in for next year. So that certainly is one thing to contend with, but equity markets are still doing quite well. Look, the topics are up about 1% here. We're flat when it comes to the currency. Scott Bessent has left and now heading to Seoul to meet with He Li Feng, of course, to try to iron out some of these details ahead of the two leaders meeting in Beijing this time tomorrow, right? We're talking about exactly around 24 hours from now, David.
5: Yeah, lots of folks on the plane right now looking to iron out, of course, and hopefully going into some big announcements. We'll see what happens there. And it's quite... I guess in some ways it's coincidental, certainly, but it's quite apt that we're looking at Korea, because that is a market that continues to dominate at least the equity market headlines today. And, you know, the reason why we're not doing as badly right now is Korea's actually flipped largely positive on the back of Samsung has now flipped largely positive on the back of, I think we were down, what, over 5%, if I'm not mistaken, in the early minutes. But yes, news that Jensen Huang is in fact with President Trump on board Air Force One via Alaska, where they picked him up en route to Beijing, has helped lift the overall tide there. But yes, you know, the tech conversation is going to be very compelling to watch, given who's on that plane, Yvonne, and I guess what could be on deck. But it's also worth pointing out that, you know, Jensen Huang can access the Chinese market using some products, not all. Whether China wants those products or not, the cutting edge one, obviously they want to.
4: Yeah.
5: But it really depends on how quickly China's built up its self-reliance on this.
4: Yeah. And the fact that they're building cheaper models and the like is that they don't actually need some of these advanced chips to kind of go through and build their applications and the like. So, yeah. I mean, it's interesting too, right? The fact that he's going as a last-minute addition, it seemed. He got picked up in Alaska on the way to Beijing. I love the White House spokesman said, look, you know, they figured it out with Jensen's schedule here. But yes, what does that mean for the agenda, right? Certainly, that means maybe some of the priorities that we thought going into this have changed. Maybe here is these tech export controls and chip curves really going to be on the table here. And of course, you know, Jensen Huang is going to be lobbying for that. Certainly, the loosening of those curbs. Certainly the U.S. has done that. Is China going to play

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3: We were surprised how many people who originally joined eToro into crypto and to equities shifted to where the interest is, right? To where the volatility is. It's like retail are consistently, by the way, for the past 4 or 5 years, are actually grabbing, in my view, a lot of the beta from institutions, because

0: institutions are immediately going risk off. Let's figure out what's happening here. And retail are like, hey, stocks are down 10%. Let's buy some of these stocks in better prices than yesterday.
1: So Yanni, on a day like today, I don't know if in real time how much you can share. Like
0: I know today is going to be elevated trading engagement on eToro on stocks. There no question about it. That's what volatility does. It increases the interest of retail investors. They log in, they look at what's happening, they start analyzing. I think the next stage, both of growth for eToro, but generally in the entire retail investment industry, is where we have AI agents that are 24/7 looking at the markets, which are transitioning to 24/7, and actually looking at the markets and trading in users' accounts. So that's one of the recent launches we did. It's an agent portfolio. So you can take a part of your portfolio and say, take $5,000 out of my 50,000 portfolio, and now create an agent portfolio that tracks the movements in the markets, in the tech stocks, look at what's rising and falling, their EBITDA multiple, and trade based on that strategy.
2: 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Here's Matt Miller.
3: Joining us now is the co-CEO of Rockpoint, Tom Gilbane. He also serves on the board of Gilbane, an historic, really family-owned construction giant here in America. Great to have you on the program, especially on a day when we get a headline like this, Mayor Mamdani scrapping a planned New York City property tax hike, a move that he's not able to put through. Are you still confident in the future of New York, even with Mamdani as mayor?
4: I think New York has continued to get better day by day since COVID. One of the stats that we have come up with that we think is really shows how is what is driving New York and why New York is thriving is if you look at the matriculation of the top 100 universities in America, 15% of those students are coming to New York City. That's the biggest gain pre-COVID of any city in America. And it's 25% from the Ivy League. So it's the young people that want to be here that are really driving New York. And that's driving the employers to come to New York, whether it's Amazon, Google, you've seen OpenAI and Anthropic recently pop up here. So New York is firing on all cylinders. I know there's a lot of bad headlines about people leaving, but we're seeing more than enough people coming. And it's that young talent that the great companies need to be successful in this world and in the future.
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5: Samsung fails to reach a wage agreement with its largest labor union. The risk of a strike at the world's biggest memory supplier threatening the global AI supply chain and the stock rally. In a surprise move, India hikes gold and silver tariffs to about 15% as New Delhi races to defend the rupee from Middle East energy shocks. And Indian fintech MobiQuick swings to a quarterly profit as it secures a new lending license. We'll discuss the turnaround with co-founder and CFO Upasana Thakur.

0: top story today, the U.S. president seeking to downplay the deadlock in the Strait of Hormuz, saying trade and not the Iran war will be top of his agenda when he arrives here in Beijing.
1: I have a great relationship with President Xi, and I think it's going to remain that way. We have a lot of things to discuss. I wouldn't say Iran is one of them, to be honest with you, because we have Iran very much under control. We're either going to make a deal or they're going to be decimated.
0: Trump's entourage on this trip shows the importance he attaches to commerce with China. He's bringing a gaggle of high-profile U.S. business leaders, including Elon Musk. And we've just learned that NVIDIA CEO Jensen Huang is a last-minute addition, boarding Air Force One as it refueled in Alaska. Let's bring in our Chief North Asia correspondent, Stephen Angle. Steve, high-stakes meeting between the two leaders.
2: That's right. And I think that list of executives

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3: 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On the latest edition of the Bloomberg Daybreak Europe podcast, Ursula von der Leyen has headed the European Commission for 5.5 years, building a presidential operation that exerts control over every aspect of the EU's executive. But we discuss how sources have told Bloomberg that the concentration of power has spread her office too thin and has meant efforts to revive the EU project are faltering.
5: Well, basically, one of the main points they raise is that she's overreaching and trying to grab too much power. And she's trying to extend her competences to issues like foreign affairs and defense that are traditionally in the hands of member states. And on the other hand, she's lacking focus and is not progressing and achieving results on internal market, which is her core competence. And also, I mean, other issues that they mention is that because of this overreaching, of course, commissioners are sidelined. And we have to remember that these commissioners are powerful politicians sent by the capitals, and that she's trying to

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1: On the latest edition of the Bloomberg Intelligence Podcast, a conversation with Lily Meyer, our retail reporter on Under Armour's earnings.
2: So I think Under Armour disappointed investors. I think that their revenue for next year or this current year is not as high as they expected, and their earnings per share was also lower. They also mentioned the Middle East conflict as impacting their sales and the split from the Steph Curry brand hitting their bottom line.
3: My question with Under Armour, I'm a Nike person, by the way, full disclosure, always have been, and I'm not switching. But it's competitive. I mean, there's Nike out there, Adidas, for those of us in the know, we pronounce it that way. And I'm just not sure where, and there's so many niche players. The kids here at Bloomberg, they were in all different kinds of sneakers that I've never seen before. How does Under Armour fit in there, do you think?
2: Yeah, I mean, I think it's a really competitive space, like you described, both on the footwear side and the apparel side. I know Under Armour, as part of this restructuring plan that they've been going through recently, has been trying to really slim down the number of SKUs that they sell, you know, kind of streamline the products and also cut back on their discounts.
3: So is this, I understand that it's really a product-driven business. You can't just crank out the same sneaker year after year after year. I mean, every year, it's like fashion. It is fashion.
2: Mm-hmm.
3: Do they have the resources? Do they have the capabilities to really compete against the, I guess, the bigger players?
2: Yeah, I mean, it'll be interesting to see. The hard thing with some of the retail innovation cycle is that it takes like 18 months, you know, to start seeing

0: 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So I'll be interested to see what they come out with.
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0: River area. Israel's Channel 12 reports that during the operation, troops crossed to the north side of the Litani River. Forces also carried out operations in the river to allow for the passage of heavy and armored vehicles to accommodate future efforts if needed. Kuwait says four people it arrested while trying to enter the country via sea have admitted to working for Iran's Islamic Revolutionary Guard Corps, IRGC. State-run Kuna adds that the accused have confessed to being assigned to infiltrate Kuwait's Boubian Island on May the 1st to carry out hostile attacks against the country. Bloomberg has learned that Swedish buyout firm EQT is tapping funding from the Qatari Sovereign Fund. That's as it prepares to make a binding offer for Volkswagen's large marine engine unit by deadline next month. VW has asked suitors to submit the next round of offers for Everllence in early June. EQT is bidding in a consortium with the QIA and Porsche Automobile Holding and is competing against rival private equity bidders Bain Capital and CVC Capital Partners. A firm controlled by Dubai's ruler has acquired a more than 20% stake in Ahmad Properties. The move comes at a sensitive time for the property market as regional uncertainty begins to weigh on sentiment. For more, we are now joined by Bloomberg Middle East finance reporter Zainab Fatah. Let's talk about this. So what does the deal actually mean for Ahmad Holdings? I was speaking to the CEO last week.
1: Yeah. So the timing of the deal is what's important. Moving this stake from one entity to the next is probably not going to weigh so much on the operations of Ahmad, but the timing of it means that the government is trying to kind of exert more control, more visibility over all of its real estate assets. We know that Dubai Holding is emerging as the platform by which the government is going to position all of the big state-owned developers. So over the past few years, we saw Nakheel, which built the man-made islands shaped in like trees,
0: yeah.
1: And also Maidan, which built the racehorse course, along with other developers that bring a lot of supply into the market into this platform. So now Ahmad is the latest addition.
0: Yeah, and so it takes the total ownership stake to just shy of 30%.
1: I mean, exactly.
0: Is this actually going to have an impact on property? Clearly this is coming at a sensitive time for the real estate markets in Dubai. I mean, how should we read the knock-on effects to the impact it could have on pricing, for example?
1: This is expected to give the government a lot more visibility over the real estate market in the city. So they're able to see what Ahmad, Maidan, Nakheel, all of these companies are doing, how they need to react in terms of supply and demand to ensure that the market is well-balanced and that they control the price movement and somewhat also ensure that the market is actually looked after in a way that allows them to react to certain parts of the market if they need to add more on the affordable side versus other parts of the market. It just allows for more visibility of the market. We don't expect to see a change in terms of the management of Ahmad and other companies. That at least there are no indications that this is where it's headed.
0: And what other companies does Dubai Holding actually have a stake in, beyond Ahmad? Because it's not just Ahmad, obviously.
1: Of course. They have stakes in companies basically in around. So we basically, as we mentioned, a lot of the developers, Dubai Holding has Nakheel, Maidan, several of the companies that own a lot of the free zones in the country here and in Dubai, like Media City, Internet City, and so on. So basically, there is a lot that the country, that Dubai Holding has control over because it's able to see these free zones, how they're operating, how's the demand in them. In many ways, the operations of the company it holds a lot of these jewels of Dubai that enabled it to be kind of diversify away from being an oil city. So hospitality, hotels, so on.
0: Yeah, and of course, real estate there too.
1: Yeah.
0: Zainab, thank you so much for bringing us the latest there. A Bloomberg Middle East finance reporter, Zainab Fatah. Okay, let's check in on how markets are faring. A crucial couple of days coming up on the geopolitical front, with President Trump heading all the way over to China to meet with Xi Jinping, alongside a whole bunch of American executives as well, too. Earlier, we were reporting that Jensen Huang is also flying over to China, and that gave a bit of a pop to NVIDIA shares when that was confirmed. So S&P futures up 16 basis points, NASDAQ up almost 0.5%. European markets, take a look at the green there, up 0.9%. And once again, we're going to keep a close eye on UK political developments. Can the Prime Minister stay on? That is the big question. That is it for Horizons Middle East and Africa. I'm Giovanna Versace in Dubai. Stay with us for Daybreak Europe. This is Bloomberg.
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4: Households have spent an extra $28 billion on gasoline since the war started. Wow. Now, that's about $260 per household. Mm-hmm. That's a very back-of-the-envelope number. Obviously, it depends on how much people drive. But still, it's taking a bite out of consumption. That's a deadweight loss.
5: Yep.
4: It doesn't go to other consumption. So it should reduce demand in other areas. But what I'm looking at here is what's happening in services. So as we anticipated, 2 to 3 tenths increase on shelter, that's going to normalize and dissipate over the course of the rest of the year. But so we're looking at shelter at 3.3. That's probably really normalizing at a closer to 3.0, 2.9. But transportation services, 4.3%. Is that enough to cause demand destruction?
5: Okay.
4: In which case,
3: right,
4: this isn't going to become a persistent problem.
3: But gospel, Constance Hunter, at the National Association for Business Economics, is financial media gnomes like me and Paul quote 3.8% inflation. I am aggressively going to suggest that the inflation of the haves is different than the inflation of the have-nots. Discuss that within your public policy background at Columbia.
4: That's a really important factor. And going back to that jobs report, right, we're looking at wages that are not keeping pace with inflation. Wages for college-educated people are going up faster, so those supervisory wages are going up faster than the non-supervisory wages. We had some catch-up after COVID. That has gone away.
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8: This is Bloomberg Daybreak Europe for this Wednesday, the 13th of May, from London and Brussels. Coming up today:
9: Keir's still here. The British Prime Minister clings to power as rivals circle and calls grow from his own party for him to quit.
8: Diamond's hard words. The boss of JP Morgan sounds warnings on the UK, Europe and market exuberance.
9: Tapped out. Satellite images suggest Iranian oil exports have ground to a halt as the standoff with the US continues.
8: Plus, does he have the cards? Trump prepares to face an emboldened Xi in Beijing as war in the Middle East clips US leverage.
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8: Let's start by looking at the markets. European stock futures are up by 0.8%. The stock 600 dropped 1% yesterday. Faster than expected US inflation data weighed on US stocks. The Nasdaq slid almost 1% yesterday. Crude oil this

0: particularly in the part of the world that I'm in terms of the economic crises that is coming about as a result of higher fuel prices from the Iran war, the countries that are worst affected are trying to find a way through this. And that's why I've called it a silver linings playbook for middle powers. I think one of the best examples of this was last week. I was actually at the signing of the Singapore and New Zealand pact that I've written about in my column this week, where they agreed and they framed this as the world's first legally binding supply chain resilience pact to keep essential things like food, fuel, healthcare products, and chemical and construction materials flowing. And, you know, interestingly, the Prime Minister of Singapore said at the time that this is to show that countries can work together in times of crisis and that they would not shut each other out. And I think that's really significant because it shows that in a world where superpowers are behaving badly, as I've written about in previous columns, these middle powers can come together and work together to find some way of sort of dealing with the current environment in this period of this sort of interregnum and try and find a way through it.
1: That was the idea also that Mark Carney put forward at that, you know, very eye-catching speech in Davos just earlier this year. But the question that flowed from that is whether middle powers can stand up to a belligerent US or China.
0: Yeah, you know, Caroline, that's such an important point. And I think it's essential to lay out the fact, the reality, right, that none of these middle powers can replace the superpowers. The U.S. is the world's largest economy. It's the primary security guarantor for countries, certainly in this part of the world. I'm thinking of Japan, South Korea and the Philippines, for instance. But at the same time, you know, even if these efforts are born out of desperation and not desire, they should be welcomed. And interestingly, there's a new report out by the Asia Society Policy Institute that looks precisely at this moment and what middle powers are doing. And it says that countries are building what they described, the authors of this report, as shock absorbers. So, you know, very much laying out the ground, the landscape here, recognizing that these are really significant shocks that these nations are facing. But as a result, what they're doing is they're sort of putting on a protective blanket with these agreements, which overlap economic and sort of tech and security networks to ensure that, and I think this is the crucial point here, that no single disruption ends up becoming a sort of systemic crisis.
2: 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Coming up next, we're going to bring you our interview with JP Morgan CEO Jamie Dimon. 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
6: Southampton kept their hopes of championship promotion alive with a 2-1 extra time victory over Middlesbrough in their playoff semi-final. Shea Charles scored the winning goal in the 116th minute at St Mary's. Defender Ryan Manning tells Sky Sports they had to dig deep to get the victory.
14: Once we got back in the game, we started to get on top, and I felt like we often puffed a bit. We didn't

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4: On the latest edition of the Wall Street Week podcast, people, even prominent people, move across borders all the time. But it's pretty bad when your former prime minister decides the grass is greener elsewhere. New Zealand's Jacinda Ardern has moved her family to Australia, along with a lot of other Kiwis. We talk with one of her predecessors about the exodus and what can be done to turn it around.
5: The New Zealand economy is not as strong as we'd like it to be, and maybe not as strong as historically it has been, but it's not a story of universal lower growth. Actually, Auckland and Wellington, the main centres, have been weaker, and largely weaker because of negative house prices. So that's had a big impact on construction and all sorts of activity related around housing and the sort of negative wealth effect of people living in Auckland. And when you think Auckland is home to 1.5 million people of a population, about 5 million, it has quite a big impact. So yeah, that's been a bit negative, but the rest of the country have been very strong actually. Rural prices have been strong, so we're a big food producer, basically started life as Britain's little farm, and we continue to be that. We're very much a strong food producer, so that part of the country's been good. And there's lots of exciting things happening. Well, New Zealanders have always left for Australia. The question is whether they come home. Largely they do, but not always. I mean, if you look at New Zealand, we're a home of say 5 million people now, about 500,000, maybe as many as 1 million New Zealanders live in Australia, so it's quite a few. We're a little bit like Canada is to the United States. In the end, the United States is a sort of magnet for talent out of Canada.
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9: George Saravelos, the global head of FX research at Deutsche Bank, joins us now. Is it fair to say you've become incrementally more bearish on the US currency?
10: We've been bearish for the last 12 to 18 months in terms of our forecasts, but I think as the risks around the world look to be peaking, we have been increasing confidence on the dollar downtrend coming back. What's interesting now is it's a lot more concentrated in dollar China as opposed to euro dollars. So if you think about this time last year, all the big moves were happening in the euro, but now all the new lows in the dollar are being made in China, which I think is especially interesting given the geopolitical backdrop.
9: Well, George, why do you think that is the case? Why the switch?
10: So I think there's two elements. One is the Chinese authority side, which is now openly allowing the currency to strengthen a bit more, and you can see that by the behavior of the fixings and the onshore versus offshore basis. But of course, these broader discussions around the role of the petrodollar, what's going on in Iran, the geopolitical shifts, I think these have opened up a broader question in terms of the geopolitical balance of power in the region. And at the margin, that is helping China.
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0: wait and see, but you know, the overnight U.S. Core consumer prices did give a warning signal as to where prices are headed in the coming months as well.
1: Selena, for the better part of the last year or so, we've been talking about the authorities' battle against deflation in the Chinese economy with these negative numbers, overcapacity. One of the byproducts of the war is rising inflation levels, not just in China, but around the world as well. And you're seeing it in the PPI, in Chinese PPI. How would the authorities actually be reading this? Is it actually a welcome byproduct of the war?
0: Well, I think as far as a reflationary signal is concerned, it should be welcome. But I think it would be also, warrant some monitoring, because we are seeing this opening gap between the CPI and the PPI now in China. PPI is rising a lot faster than the CPI itself. That tells you that a lot of the pressures are coming in on the supply side. But on the demand side, consumption and consumer appetite still remains quite modest. I think that's a reflection, of course, for the overall labour market condition and also the property market slump. So if the producers are absorbing the bulk of the supply side cost pressures but are unable to pass it on to the end consumers in China itself, then it could also mean that, you know, there'll be a further squeeze on margins for the manufacturers and the producers. So I think at some point, if the cost pressures get intense enough, you know, they may actually warrant passing on some of the costs. But, you know, given that the weakness that we are seeing in the consumption story in China, that would be interesting to watch, I think, in the coming months if the Iran war and the energy prices do not resolve.
1: Okay, yeah, interesting. I want to ask you about the Chinese yuan as well, because we have been on a winning streak now for over 10 weeks, actually, you know, coincidentally, since the Iran war started. How should we read that? And, you know, could you say that it is perhaps somewhat of an olive branch that China are putting forward to the U.S. In anticipation of this meeting that is taking place between the two presidents?
0: Well, I think it's probably a mixture of factors. China has been relatively resilient. Like I said, first quarter growth surprised on the upside. And even if we see a growth slowdown in the coming quarters, I think overall we still should be able to meet the official growth forecast of 4.5 to 5%. There is a bit of that economic resilience story that's happening. But on top of that, I mean, we have seen the upbeat sentiments, especially going into this Trump-C meeting. Whether you call it an olive branch or not, I think generally it does send a relatively positive signal, I think, to the U.S. administration that, you know, given the whole geopolitical tensions and the very fragmented supply chain story, you know, China is basically not using currency to basically export its way out from this conundrum. So I think it could be a nice gesture, but I think in the overall scheme of things, China does seem to be coming out and faring relatively better compared to some of its Asian neighbors in this high energy situation.
2: So that was Selena Ling, the chief economist and head of markets research and strategy at OCBC Bank, speaking to Bloomberg's Jumana Bisetti. As we are thinking about Xi Jinping and President Trump meeting over the next couple of days, but also the US CPI data that was really kind of quite a surprise in terms of just how hot it is, as we also got the confirmation of the new Fed chair, Kevin Warsh. How is the new Fed leader actually going to be able to handle that kind of CPI jump? So in terms of the US CPI data that we had out yesterday, it rose 3.8% from a year earlier. So that's the most since 2023. But even if you strip out energy, core CPI still increased by 2.8%. So you've got, interestingly, though, global bonds still heading higher amidst these signs of kind of price pressures around the world. 20-year Japanese bond yields rising to the highest since 1997. I mean, that's even a separate story to the political pressure that we've seen here in the UK that has also pushed up long-dated bonds in the UK to the highest in many decades. But that's sort of also, you know, politically related, isn't it? Coming up in the next part of Bloomberg Daybreak Europe. So we're going to be discussing this story's moving markets with our reporter Abir Abu Omar. So the inflation print, oil prices and UK assets in focus. Bring you the latest on our thinking. That's next. This is Bloomberg. We'll be right back.
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6: Southampton kept their hopes of championship promotion alive with a 2-1 extra time victory over Middlesbrough in their playoff semi-final. Shea Charles scored the winning goal in the 116th minute at St Mary's. Defender Ryan Manning tells Sky Sports they had to dig deep to get the victory.
7: Once we got back in the game, we started to get on top, and I felt like we often popped a bit. We didn't really have that killer final ball until Shea then put in a brilliant cross. We're probably the first ball of proper quality that went in. A lot of goals
6: are. The tie was marred by claims of spying by Southampton on a Borough training session, with an investigation opened by the EFL. They will face Hull City in the final at Wembley next week. Hearts captain Lawrence Shankland says the squad is fully focused on the job tonight as they chase their first Scottish Premiership title since 1960. They will be crowned champions if they beat Falkirk and Celtic lose to Motherwell. Shankland insists they can't get distracted by the permutations and must take care of their own performance.
8: We just need to concentrate on trying to beat Falkirk. It's an important game for us. It's another home fixture, but we've got a really, really strong record and we've been good this season. And we need to go and take care of that before we worry about anything else.
6: World Cup debutants Curaçao have confirmed the return of Dick Advocaat as head coach ahead of the tournament later this summer. The 76-year-old is back in charge after stepping down in February due to his daughter's health. And Rory McIlroy will play alongside fellow major winners John Rahm and Jordan Spieth for the opening two rounds of the US PGA Championship Golf. The Northern Irishman is chasing back-to-back majors after his Masters win last month. Defending champion Scotty Scheffler is paired with two Englishmen in Matt Fitzpatrick and Justin Rose.
5: In today's weather forecast, a mix of sunny spells and blustery showers, some heavy, highs of 13 degrees in London.
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2: 6:53 a.m. here in the City of London. Good morning, I'm Caroline Hepke. So thinking about bond markets, 10-year US Treasury yields are mostly steady after they fell on Tuesday. This after the inflation print out of the US came in hot, 3.8%, and even on core CPI, 2.8%. So rising oil prices, basically pushing investors to think that it could prompt the Fed to hike interest rates next year. In terms of other markets, stock futures for Europe are positive, up by 0.8% this morning. We've had something of a recovery in Asia equity markets. MSCI Asia Pacific Index up 0.5%. Oil prices, Brent crude now down 1.4%, $106.26 the barrel. And we've had a number of earnings from Allianz and Siemens out this morning. That is a look at where we are in the markets today. Let's think about then all of the market implications. Joining me is Bloomberg reporter Abir Abu Omar. Good morning, Abir. Good to speak to you again today. Our regular slot, catching up about markets. Yesterday's hotter than expected US inflation print is really still seeping into markets today. What has been the reaction?
10: Good morning, Caroline. Yeah, good to speak to you again as well. What is happening in the U.S. futures this morning is a slight dip back into positive territory. Now, the S&P did close in negative territory yesterday after the inflation print that came in hotter than estimates, hotter than expected, which, as you have mentioned earlier, brought these thoughts back of a hawkish Fed possibly into next.

0: joined eToro into crypto and to equities, shifted to where the interest is, right? To where the volatility is. It's like retail are consistently, by the way, for the past 4 or 5 years, are actually grabbing, in my view, a lot of the beta from institutions, because institutions are immediately going risk off. Let's figure out what's happening here. And retail are like, hey, stocks are down 10%. Let's buy some of these stocks in better prices than yesterday.
1: So Yanni, on a day like today, I don't know if in real time how much you can share. Like
0: I know today is going to be elevated trading engagement on eToro on stocks. There no question about it. That's what volatility does. It increases the interest of retail investors. They log in, they look at what's happening, they start analyzing. I think the next stage, both of growth for eToro, but generally in the entire retail investment industry, is where we have AI agents that are 24/7 looking at the markets, which are transitioning to 24/7, and actually looking at the markets and trading in users' accounts. So that's one of the recent launches we did. It's an agent portfolio. So you can take a part of your portfolio and say, take $5,000 out of my 50,000 portfolio, and now create an agent portfolio that tracks the movements in the markets, in the tech stocks, look at what's rising and falling, their EBITDA multiple, and trade based on that strategy.
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6: Private jet company Bond is betting ultra-wealthy travelers will pay a premium for a club-style experience in the sky. The KKR-backed company recently announced that it is expanding its commitment with Bombardier to $5 billion amid rising demand for private flights. Joining us now is the Bond founder and CEO, Bill Paparella. Bill, this is a fascinating industry, and I guess you don't have any demand shortage in private jets, even with the higher price of fuel.
7: Yeah, the wealth creation in this country since COVID has been absolutely extraordinary. You know, the S&P up the way it is and everything. The amount of liquidity out there right now is, and with SpaceX, OpenAI, and the other, Anduril, all these companies, you know, assuming they're going public, you're going to see another, you know, 5 to 6,000 centimillionaires and probably 500 to 1,000 billionaires. What Bond is a fractional private aviation member club, right? And it's which we think is focused on the premium flyer, which we think has been tremendously underserved through the commoditization of that. But what we're really solving for is the fact that the industry has scaled tremendously. It's extraordinarily profitable, especially in the fractional space.
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8: It is 7:40 a.m. here in the City of London. Good morning, I'm Caroline Hepke. So European stock futures this morning are high, up by 0.8%. So we're watching this, plus the building inflation story out of the US after the CPI data yesterday. Core CPI even coming in at 2.8%. Also, we're thinking about earnings this morning. We've had earnings out from Allianz and from Siemens. You've also seen tech-heavy indices in China moving moving quite a lot higher. Chinex index up 2.6% to a record high. So that's something that's on our minds as we watch bond yields. So 10-year Treasury yields at 4.45, down 1.5 basis points. In Europe, we're also nudging lower for yields. German yields down about a basis point. Will that be true for the UK? We shall see. The pound is heading just a little bit down after we had UK assets really hit hard yesterday. And have I mentioned Brent crude futures? They are down 1.3% this morning, $106.38 the barrel. So those are the most important numbers in the markets. Let's bring you news on what else is happening around the world. Here's Stephen Carroll in Brussels.
9: Caroline, thank you. Keir Starmer is defying speculation that his time as the UK's Prime Minister is over. More than a fifth of his MPs and four junior ministers are publicly calling him for him to stand down after a landslide loss in local elections last week. Bloomberg understands one of Starmer's potential successors, Health Secretary Wes Streeting, is expected to meet the Prime Minister for talks today. Oil shipments from Iran's main export terminal appear to have come to a prolonged standstill for the first time since the beginning of the war. Satellite imagery shows no oil tankers have been observed at Karg Island on three of the past 7 days. And the US President Donald Trump says trade instead of the Iran war will be a priority during his summit and with China's Xi Jinping. The trip marks the president's first overseas visit since the beginning of his war in the Middle East. Those are some of our global news headlines.
8: Stephen, thank you so much for that. Now, let's think about the market. So you've got stocks rebuilding a little bit of momentum, a rebound in the Asia session. European stock futures are higher, maybe also bonds in focus because of the faster than estimated increase in US CPI yesterday. Plus, there's some earnings and the Trump Xi visit. Joining us is HSBC's chief multi-asset strategist, Max Kettner. Good morning, Max. Good
10: Hello.
8: To see you.
10: Good morning.
8: So in terms of the issue around oil prices are dipping a little bit. How much are you still focused on the Middle East? It seems that markets are trying to look beyond this. What happens if the conflict drags on?
10: I think it depends what your mandate is. If you're a global equity PM, do you really care? No. What you care about is AI. AI spent, what's the numbers from NVIDIA going to be like? Maybe the Trump Xi summit now, right, with Jensen Huang going as well, in the very near term at least. You focus on spot DRAM prices. You focus on how the intertwinedness of PC, AI, and general server demand, how that is playing out, if one of them cannibalizes the other, right? Or if there are some signs in one of those three of some sort of overcapacity at some point, right? Might that be a warning sign for DRAM prices? That's what really matters, because let's face it, you buy global equities, that's 72% US. Of the 72% US, half of the market cap now is directly AI and tech. So that's really what matters. When you say, oh yeah, but consumers might be affected by, you know, by higher energy prices, sure. Mm. But the market cap of proper consumer cyclicals within the S&P nowadays, that's only 4%. So that's not what you're buying. Yeah. When you do FX and rates, it's very different. Right? Credit obviously sort of follows equities, right, with, mm-hmm. the, with a broader risk appetite. Yeah, but if you do FX and rates, it's very different. Look at something like a two-year bund chart in the last 2.5 months compared to oil prices. It's virtually the same line. So you think, you know, you're trading what comments from the ECB are and what the ECB forecasts will be and what ECB CPI will be. And at the end of the day, you feel like an oil derivative trader. So it really depends what asset class you're focusing on.
9: And in equities, is there any risk to, as you see it, to any of the technology rally from anything from the Iran war? Like, even if you go further down the line, the energy question, you know, could be of a big importance to these tech companies too.
10: Yeah, but I think for that, we need to construct a very, very bearish picture. We've got to say, okay, this is going into, you know, sort of the second half of this year. Sure, if you're saying, hey, you know what, by August, September, we're still going to talk about this. Sure, I think then chip companies will have a bit of an issue. But even there, you know, some of the inputs, like let's say helium, for example, you can actually transport via plane. It is more expensive. But when you look how much the likes of TSMC need, I mean, the dollar increase is high. But, you know, the absolute increase in terms of their overall costs It's minuscule.
8: It's the debt issuance, though, isn't it? It's the credit exposure, and it's what that is going to do to credit spreads, and it's whether that can be absorbed, and whether, you know, the investment is going to pay off. That is.
10: Yeah, but I think, Carol, I think there we've moved on. I think we've now moved on from what we perhaps, I think, made a mistake as a market in Q3 and Q4, and during those Q3, Q4 reporting seasons, where the AI enthusiasm made way for first AI funding concerns and then AI overspending concerns.
8: Yeah.
10: And what we should have focused on is the likes of Oracle issuing a $25 billion bond. You know, where in November we were saying, oh, never, ever are they going to be able
8: and
10: to issue a bond.
8: Absorbed.
10: And, you know, $25 billion with an order book of close to $130 billion. So clearly those AI funding concerns were overblown. And when you looked at the AI overspending concerns, they also made way for, hold on, chip prices spot went from $5 to $33. Okay. Wow.
8: I want to ask you, look, AI... Already we're starting to see it show up in terms of productivity gains in the US, right, early on. In the UK, my goodness, we would desperately love to see those sorts of productivity gains. They aren't showing up in the data here in the UK. That is one of the massive challenges to the government. We've seen a huge hit to UK assets. How do you think about UK political uncertainty? Any exposure to UK assets? I mean, or FTSE 250 fell dramatically yesterday. Yeah. What do you think about UK markets now?
10: So, look, I think that is a European problem. When you look at the adoption rates, so that's the first comment, it's more broadly on Europe. When you look at AI adoption rates across all the sectors, you compare that between the broader European market and the broader US equity market, adoption rates across all sectors are minimum twice as high in the S&P 500 compared to Europe, if not even higher, across each and
8: so
10: every single sector.
8: Adoption has to happen. Fine.
10: Adoption has to happen, and for that, we need less regulation. You know what we need. We all know what we need, but it's just not happening, right? Like, let's be honest. We had the first Draghi paper almost 2 years ago. The follow-on one, what, 7-8 months ago, and it's still not happening. So that's a European problem. The UK issues, I mean, we are almost entirely out of gilts. I'd love to buy them because, obviously, particularly long-end yields are so enticing on paper. But with that political uncertainty.
8: So why would you not buy them?
10: Because it's not an investment. Right now, gilts are basically like it's like a half-hour trade. Because what you're doing right now is, okay, so what's going to be the next headline? Who's going to be the next to resign? Or maybe in half an hour, it's someone who says, hey, look, the uproar against Starmer is coming to an end and gilt yields suddenly drop 5 pips. And then half an hour later, someone says, oh no, the next minister's resigned and they go up 5 pips again. So it's not even like you can hold them for a day. It's even like an intraday thing. If you're an intraday trader, yeah, great, go have fun. But
8: okay,
10: even
8: so
10: if you have
8: what,
10: like a 1 week time
8: what
10: for
8: does
10: it,
8: Starmer or whoever replaces him have to do to try to calm that down? Because all of this affects debt, you know, government, the debt repayments that we have to make.
10: I think to be fair, but that's a wider discussion, is I come from Germany. The German, let's say, when these sorts of things happen in Germany, they happen behind closed doors. I remember when I came to the UK first 13 years ago, I was very puzzled on how this is displayed so publicly. So really what they should be doing is, right, we're all going to do this behind closed door. No one speaks. No one talks. There is no resignation letters on Twitter every 10 minutes because that just adds to the volatility, right? One resigns, the other one doesn't. Oh, another one resigns. Oh, another one saying, oh, no, it's all coming to an end. That just adds to unnecessary volatility. And of course, in the face of that, in the face of headline volatility, what do you do as a trader? Well, you put more risk premium on it. So that's why, for now, I really want to be as far away as possible from long-end gilts, sadly.
8: Okay.
9: Max, great to talk to you. Thanks very much for joining us. Max Kattner there, Chief Multi-Asset Strategist at HSBC. Very interesting views on both the AI bullishness and also on the UK.
8: Yeah, and absolutely. I really want to put those views of the market of, you know, would-be bond investors who are not there to the likes of our political guests coming up later on this morning. Diane Hayter, former chair of the Labour Party's NEC, will be with us. This is Bloomberg.
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20: Southampton kept their hopes of championship promotion alive with a 2-1 extra time victory over Middlesbrough in their playoff semi-final. Shay Charles scored the winning goal in the 116th minute at St Mary's. Defender Ryan Manning tells Sky Sports they had to dig deep to get the victory.
21: Once we got back in the game, we started to get on top, and I felt like we often puffed a bit. We didn't really have that killer final ball until Shay then put in a brilliant cross. It was probably the first ball of proper quality that went in.
20: The tie was marred by claims of spying by Southampton on a Borough training session, with an investigation opened by the EFL. They will face Hull City in the final at Wembley next week. Hearts captain Lawrence Shankland says the squad is fully focused on the job tonight as they chase their first Scottish Premiership title since 1960. They will be crowned champions if they beat Falkirk and Celtic lose to Motherwell. Shankland insists they can't get distracted by the permutations and must take care of their own performance.
22: We just need to concentrate on trying to beat Falkirk. It's an important game for us. It's another home fixture, but we've got a really, really strong record and we've been good this season. And we need to go and take care of that before we worry about anything else.
20: World Cup debutants Curaçao have confirmed the return of Dick Advocaat as head coach ahead of the tournament later this summer. The 76-year-old is back in charge after stepping down in February due to his daughter's health. And Rory McIlroy will play alongside fellow major winners John Rahm and Jordan Spieth for the opening two rounds of the US PGA Championship Golf. The Northern Irishman is chasing back-to-back majors after his Masters win last month. Defending champion Scotty Scheffler is paired with two Englishmen in Matt Fitzpatrick and Justin Rose.
9: In today's weather forecast, a mix of sunny spells and blustery showers, some heavy, highs of 13 degrees in London.
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8: 7:53 a.m. here in the City of London. So we're thinking about the earnings picture, about stock futures rebounding, the drop in oil prices this morning, but the pressure in terms of US inflation data that we had out yesterday. So looking at stock futures for Europe, they are up 0.7%, even though the Stock 600 fell 1% yesterday. The Nasdaq also slid almost 1% yesterday, but actually a rebound this morning up 0.4%. And the Chinex, tech-heavy over in China, is up by 2.6% to a record high. So we were having that big AI conversation with Max Kettner just earlier. In terms of Treasury yields, the worries around sticky inflation, 10-year US yields at 4.45, down 1.5 basis points. As we look at Brent crude futures now, at a down 1% at $106.60 the barrel, the dollar is up a tenth. The pound, again, beginning to weaken, down a tenth of 1%. Those are the markets. Stephen, over to you.
9: Caroline, thank you very much. Let's check in now on some of the stories that our colleagues on the Markets Today live page are following. Morwenna Cunningham is with us for that. Morning, Morwenna. We have, of course, all been glued to the volatility on the gilt markets this week with everything that's been happening in politics. I mean, can you just give us sort of an idea of the scale of the moves that we've seen and where we are this morning heading into another day where Keir Starmer is still Prime Minister?
23: Yeah, so I mean, we've seen some pretty big moves in the gilt market, about sort of 10 basis points cross curve yesterday. There's a lot of uncertainty there. I mean, I would say that these moves are something we've actually become quite used to recently. So they're big, but they're not as dramatic as you'd expect if we actually had a change in leadership. I think there's still probably quite a lot that could go on, although the actual level of yields is at the end of longer end of the curve, you know, high at 1998 levels. So it's been more of a gradual creep up than, say, we saw in 2022. There's a lot riding, I think, on what happens today. Who steps forward? You know, is it Wes Streeting, or are people holding out for an Andy Burnham or type figure?
0: Yeah.
23: And whether that means that we're looking at more of a left-leaning direction of government or more of a continuation of the fiscal prudence that the bond market actually is

0: hour summit with President Xi Jinping, and we can speak now to our chief Asia correspondent, Rosalind Matheson. Ros, we've already heard Donald Trump insisting that Iran's not going to be the priority for these talks, but given China's position as Iran's top oil buyer and a strategic partner, do you think he will be able to avoid the topic with Xi?
1: It's very difficult to see how he can avoid it. I mean, this trip was delayed because of the war, and now it's still happening as the conflict is continuing. At least the stoppages that we're seeing in the Strait of Hormuz are continuing. And as you say, Beijing's a very big buyer of Iranian oil and has a strong vested interest in that, and has certainly been pushing the US to try and get the Strait of Hormuz going again. The US in turn has been saying that China should be helping it out, and China very politely seems to be saying, no, you created this problem and now you need to deal with it. But, you know, rising energy prices and the knock-on effects we've seen of this conflict all around the world are certainly affecting China as well. It does have a bit more of a buffer to insulate itself than other countries, arguably, but it's probably also wanting this to wrap up ASAP. And it's very hard to imagine that Donald Trump and Xi Jinping can sit down without this coming up, and Xi Jinping politely asking Donald Trump to get it resolved. Obviously, Trump wants the focus on things like trade, but you can't imagine they'll get by without some of these topics coming up.
2: Yeah, absolutely. It's going to be really a fascinating few hours, isn't it? Ros, thanks so much for being with us and giving us a taster then of that 36-hour summit that is coming. Chief Asia correspondent Rosalind Matheson, thank you. Coming up next, we'll be talking about the UK. Diane Hayter, a House of Lords member, and this is Bloomberg.
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9: 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With this morning's sports news, here's Joe Rawson.
10: Southampton kept their hopes of championship promotion alive with a 2-1 extra time victory over Middlesbrough in their playoff semi-final. Shea Charles scored the winning goal in the 116th minute at St Mary's. Defender Ryan Manning tells Sky Sports they had to dig deep to get the victory.
11: Once we got back in the game, we started to get on top, and I felt like we often popped a bit. We didn't really have that killer final ball until Shea then put in a brilliant cross. It was probably the first ball of proper quality that went in.
10: The tie was marred by claims of spying by Southampton on a Borough training session, with an investigation opened by the EFL. They will face Hull City in the final at Wembley next week. Hearts captain Lawrence Shankland says the squad is fully focused on the job tonight as they chase their first Scottish Premiership title since 1960. They will be crowned champions if they beat Falkirk and Celtic lose to Motherwell. Shankland insists they can't get distracted by the permutations and must take care of their own performance.
12: We just need to concentrate on trying to beat Falkirk. It's an important game for us. It's another home fixture, but we've got a really, really strong record and we've been good this season. And we need to go and take care of that before we worry about anything else.
10: World Cup debutants Curaçao have confirmed the return of Dick Advocaat as head coach ahead of the tournament later this summer. The 76-year-old is back in charge after stepping down in February due to his daughter's health. And Rory McIlroy will play alongside fellow major winners John Rahm and Jordan Spieth for the opening two rounds of the US PGA Championship Golf. The Northern Irish

0: Adidas, for those of us in the know, we pronounce it that way. And I'm just not sure, and it's there's so many niche players. The kids here at Bloomberg, they were on all different kinds of sneakers that I've never seen before. How does Under Armour fit in there, do you think?
1: Yeah, I mean, I think it's a really competitive space, like you described, both on the footwear side and the apparel side. I know Under Armour, as part of this restructuring plan that they've been going through recently, has been trying to really slim down the number of SKUs that they sell, you know, kind of streamline the products and also cut back on their discounts.
0: So is this, I understand that it's really a product-driven business. You can't just crank out the same sneaker year after year after year. I mean, every year, it's like fashion. It is fashion.
1: Mm-hmm.
0: Do they have the resources? Do they have the capabilities to really compete against the, I guess, the bigger players?
1: Yeah, I mean, it'll be interesting to see. The hard thing with some of the retail innovation cycle is that it takes like 18 months, you know, to start seeing some of that new product actually hit the shelves. So I'll be interested to see what they come out with.
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8: Joining us now is the co-CEO of Rockpoint, Tom Gilbane. He also serves on the board of Gilbane, an historic, really family-owned construction giant here in America. Great to have you on the program, especially on a day when we get a headline like this, Mayor Mamdani scrapping a planned New York City property tax hike, a move that he's not able to put through. Are you still confident in the future of New York, even with Mamdani as mayor?
9: I think New York has continued to get better day by day since COVID. One of the stats that we have come up with that we think is really shows how is what is driving New York and why New York is thriving is if you look at the matriculation of the top 100 universities in America, 15% of those students are coming to New York City. That's the biggest gain pre-COVID of any city in America. And it's 25% from the Ivy League. So it's the young people that want to be here that are really driving New York. And that's driving the employers to come to New York, whether it's Amazon, Google. You've seen OpenAI and Anthropic recently pop up here. So New York is firing on all cylinders. I know there's a lot of bad headlines about people leaving, but we're seeing more than enough people coming. And it's that young talent that the great companies need to be successful in this world and in the future.
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11: Okay, let's think about the markets. It's 8:40 a.m. Gosh, we're both keen to talk about the markets this morning. Right, let's think about European stocks, which are up 0.8% right now. So risk is coming back, really, after yesterday's dip. We've also seen the TIEX. That has not seen a huge tech rally, but we have seen it elsewhere. NASDAQ futures are currently, at the moment, up by 0.6% right now. This, as as the FTSE 100 is up 0.9, and bond markets, 10-year US yields down 1.5 basis points at 4.45. UK gilt yields also easing off 4.5 basis points at 5.05. The pound weakening 0.1%, and oil prices down by 1.2%. Really, the main data points have been the increase in unemployment in France today, and also the US CPI figure yesterday. Those are things driving markets. That's your look at markets this morning. Now let's get across to Lizzie Burden, who's got the latest on what's going on around the world. Good morning, Lizzie.
12: Thank you, Caroline. Keir Starmer is defying speculation that his time as the UK's Prime Minister is over. More than a fifth of his MPs and four junior ministers are publicly calling for him to stand down after a landslide loss in local elections last week. Bloomberg understands one of Starmer's potential successors, Health Secretary Wes Streeting, is expected to meet the Prime Minister for talks today. Oil shipments from Iran's main export terminal appear to have come to a prolonged standstill for the first time since the beginning of the war. Satellite imagery shows no oil tankers have been observed at Karg Island on three of the past 7 days. And US President Donald Trump says trade instead of the Iran war will be a priority during his summit with China's Xi Jinping. The trip marks the president's first overseas visit since the beginning of the war in the Middle East. And those are some of our global news headlines.
11: Lizzie, thank you so much for that update. So in terms of the market situation, I do think it's worth thinking about China's Xi Jinping and President Trump and their meeting. Of course, there's been the discussions between Scott Bessent and He Lifeng on trade in Seoul. What is going to emerge from the 36 hours in Beijing? I think that's going to be quite key, as well as the King's speech. There'll be great fanfare at the state opening of Parliament, but we actually really don't know who's going to be sitting on the front bench opposite King's Charles, listening as he delivers the agenda for the government's next legislative term. Legislative session, who's actually going to be listening to that, given, the uncertainty. We're watching out to see if there will be any cabinet-level resignations today or not, or whether he has managed to put to bed all of the speculation about his leadership for now. Certainly, we seem to be recovering somewhat. FTSE 250 is up by 0.6%. UK assets have been hugely under pressure. I did like the quote from Max Kettner this morning from HSBC, who told us, for now, I really want to be as far away as possible from long end gilts, sadly.
12: Yeah, and Schroeder's even earlier than that saying, don't touch gilts with a barge pole for months because this situation could go on. Yeah, especially if it's on all the way to September, waiting for the Mayor of Greater Manchester, Andy Burnham, to get a seat. Yes. You just heard it there from Baroness Hayter that a leadership contest would be even messier for these markets.
11: Although,
12: what we want when it comes to gilts.
11: She wasn't fully backing Starmer, though, at least not out loud. She was saying that she felt that colleagues who were only recently elected were inexperienced, effectively, was her argument, and that, when things get difficult, you have to plow on with your commitments, your manifesto commitments, and in delivery, not just sort of call for a new leader. So she was, in a way, saying that some of the Labour MPs are wet behind the ears and they need to kind of get on with governing, which I thought was an interesting stance.
12: Yeah, well, let's get back to the markets now. Joining us in studio is Paul Markham, Investment Director and Head of Global Equities at GAM Investments. Let's start with that. We were just talking about the politics. How much is that in your mind when you're thinking about the equity picture?
13: Well, I think that in a UK-specific context, it's clearly very, very important. And we do have some UK holdings in the portfolio, albeit not ones in on the whole, with a couple of exceptions, which are particularly oriented domestically towards the UK. I think it also does form a bigger picture of where yields have been backing up globally. There is a bit of a toxic mix currently in the UK, which is that we already have a bit of a, if you like, stubborn inflation outlook, which is exacerbated by the conflict in Iran. And on top of that, of course, by political instability. Mm. So I think it's something which any UK investor or anybody looking to invest from a global perspective into the UK has to think about carefully before taking the plunge.
11: Mm. Okay, I think that's interesting. I mean, a previous guest was saying, trying to be a gilt investor is almost having to trade intraday because there's so much volatility now. You're nodding in agreement. In terms of is it, to your mind, is the politics still uncertain? Is this still a question of when Starmer goes as opposed to if he goes? Is that your view?
13: Yes, I think that's certainly the case. And I think that we've crossed a Rubicon now, which is never going to be reversed. So right. I think that that's going to happen. The timing is uncertain. The destination is uncertain. And I think that what we're sort of entering into now is a period where, a little bit like we had with the Conservative government over a period of time, is the internal machinations of a party projecting themselves onto a national economic outlook. And that

0: Southampton kept their hopes of championship promotion alive with a 2-1 extra time victory over Middlesbrough in their playoff semi-final. Shay Charles scored the winning goal in the 116th minute at St Mary's. Defender Ryan Manning tells Sky Sports they had to dig deep to get the victory.
1: Once we got back in the game, we started to get on top, and I felt like we often popped a bit. We didn't really have that killer final ball until Shay then put in a brilliant cross. Ball of proper quality that went in, and thankfully he scores a lot of goals like that.
0: The tie was marred by claims of spying by Southampton on a Borough training session, with an investigation opened by the EFL. They will face Hull City in the final at Wembley next week. Hearts captain Lawrence Shankland says the squad is fully focused on the job tonight as they chase their first Scottish Premiership title since 1960. They will be crowned champions if they beat Falkirk and Celtic lose to Motherwell. Shankland insists they can't get distracted by the permutation and must take care of their own performance.
2: We just need to concentrate on trying to beat Falkirk. It's an important game for us. It's another home fixture, but we've got a really, really strong record and we've been good this season. And we need to go and take care of that before we worry about anything else.
0: World Cup debutants Curaçao have confirmed the return of Dick Advocaat as head coach ahead of the tournament later this summer. The 76-year-old is back in charge after stepping down in February due to his daughter's health. And Rory McIlroy will play alongside fellow major winners John Rahm and Jordan Spieth for the opening two rounds of the US PGA Championship Golf. The Northern Irishman is chasing back-to-back majors after his Masters win last month. Defending champion Scottie Scheffler is paired with two Englishmen in Matt Fitzpatrick and Justin Rose.
3: In today's weather forecast, a mix of sunny spells and blustery showers, some heavy, highs of 13 degrees in London.
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5: 8:53 a.m. in London. I'm Lizzie Burden and we check the markets for you all day long here on Bloomberg Radio. Well, we are looking at European equities up 0.8% on the Stoxx 600, about the same on the FTSE. The CAC 40 up 0.1% and the DAX in Frankfurt up 0.8% as well. It looks like we've had a boost from the news that Jensen Huang will go to the ball after all. The NVIDIA CEO joining President Trump's trip to Beijing. That igniting hopes of better trade between the US and China. And US futures up as well. S&P E-minis up 0.25%. NASDAQ futures up 0.7%. We've had a raft of earnings out of Europe this morning. Just to name one of them, Hapag-Lloyd, of course, the shipping company, reporting earnings, EBITDA margin for the first quarter, beating analyst estimates. And so the stock is up 2.9%. But lots of other individual companies to discuss with Chloe Belly in just a minute. Looking at the what happened in the Asia session, we do have the MSCI Asia Pacific Index up 0.6%. Despite the losses at the earlier part of the session, you did see dip buying taking over. And then in the cross asset picture, we've talked a lot about UK politics on the programme already. The gilt yield on the 30-year is actually down this morning by 2 basis points on the 30-year at 5.74% and down on the 10-year by 3 basis points at 5.07%. That seems to track the poly market odds falling, actually, that Starmer will be out by the end of the year. We're now at about 65%, having been up about 85% yesterday. So a dramatic 24 hours for Keir Starmer. We'll watch out for the meeting with the results of that meeting with Health Secretary Wes Streeting. Our T-Live blog reporting that Streeting has now left number 10 as we look ahead to the King's speech. Just finally, in your commodities space, we're looking at Brent today trading down after 3 days of gains. We're down nearly 1% at $106.77 the barrel. That as the Iran talks really are at an impasse, and President Trump says that the war with Iran is not likely to feature heavily in his talks with Chinese President Xi Jinping. So that's your Bloomberg Business Flash.
6: Okay, thank you so much, Lizzie, for that. Now, let's dive into what stocks to watch this morning. Let's take a look at some of the stocks on the move today here in Europe. I'm Caroline Hepgett with Lizzie Burden, and we're joined by our Bloomberg reporter, Chloe Millet. Good morning.
7: Good morning.
6: Let's start with Vistry, which is a UK home builder. issuing a profit warning?
7: Yeah, yet another one. So it's been quite a tough day for Vistry this morning. It said that it had to take measures to try and reduce debt and generate cash. And so that includes things like discounts on home sales, but also delaying the building of some sites as well. And so it said that all of those measures would hurt profit more than expected.

0: So it is a very strange affair. It's strange anyway, Stephen. You've got this gilded carriage taking the King from Buckingham Palace to the House of Lords. Of course, it's not his words. They're written for him by the government. But lots on the agenda, including closer ties with Europe, a health bill, an energy independence bill, reforms to the asylum system, a social housing bill. So we'll watch out for that. But who knows whether a successor would even implement these changes? Probably unlikely.
1: Well, Lizzie, the King is set to make his speech in Parliament later today, but it seems like Keir Starmer's would-be challengers are without a kingmaker. What's their next move here? Is there anyone that is close to getting the backing they need to actually trigger the Labour leadership contest?
0: Well, many of Starmer's allies were worried that he'd bottled it. We'll have to see whether he actually challenged the Prime Minister in this meeting. Others had been saying that it's a campaign of attrition. Wait and watch the numbers adding the pressure on the Prime Minister to go. Of course, the other big name in this race is Andy Burnham, the Mayor of Greater Manchester, but he doesn't even have a seat in Parliament at the moment. It could be until September before that were to happen. And then there's the possibility that you could have a Burnham Prime Minister and a Chancellor, Rachel Reeves. This is something that the Financial Times had reported, that Reeves' allies had said that she could actually stay on. I wonder whether that could help the market keep a lid on gilt yields, but bring in the charisma of Burnham.
1: Okay, well, all eyes on that Downing Street door for who comes in, who goes out, and if Keir Starmer will be able to cling on to his position here. That's Bloomberg's Lizzie Burden. Thank you for joining us.
2: Well, the markets, of course, as Lizzie mentioned, have been following the political turmoil closely. We do have gilt yields coming down slightly today, but that's after a sharp rise in previous sessions. Our FX and rates reporter, Alice Gledhill, joins us now for more on this. Alice, just talk us through what's been happening this morning on UK government bond markets and how it fits into the pattern of what we've seen over recent days.
3: Morning. Yeah, sure. So, yeah, as you say, gilts are rallying slightly this morning, I'd say. I wouldn't want to overdo it. It's been a choppy couple of days for gilt markets. I'll flip back to what happened on Friday as we got the sort of the first results coming through. Very early on, Starmer came out with this sort of show of strength. He said he wasn't going anywhere. And actually, gilt markets reacted pretty well to that. I think the key point here is that markets have sort of grown to trust Starmer and his Chancellor, Rachel Reeves, and they're worried about sort of who might replace one or both of them if there is a change of leadership. So we actually saw gilts manage to rally on Friday, which was interesting, but then we saw sort of the calls for his resignation sort of mount kind of through Friday afternoon over the weekend, and then we had quite a bit of volatility over the first couple of days. If you look at the 30-year yields, that's more sensitive to things like fiscal and political risk than shorter maturities. And that yield was up 20 basis points over the first couple of days of this week. So, yeah, it's been a tough couple of days for UK bonds. But as I said, some sort of stabilisation this morning. I think that's partly because we're now just waiting for what comes next. Obviously, everyone wants to know what the outcome of this very brief meeting with Streeting has been. And then, of course, also today, there's the global picture. You can't forget that. And I think the rise in the oil price has also helped bonds this morning. So we're seeing sort of small gains across global government bond markets.
1: Alice, good morning. I wonder what your thoughts are on the key issue here for bond markets. Of course, we've all heard those perhaps now infamous comments from Andy Burnham on being in hock to the bond markets. But is this actually more a question of continuity rather than a judgment from the gilt market on a particular leadership challenger?
3: Yeah, I think markets hate uncertainty, and I think that's partly what's going on. I think there's sort of an uncertainty premium being priced into UK assets, but I think there's also just this concern that whoever might take over, if we were to see a new leader come in, is that they would shift towards sort of more public spending, more borrowing. That's of course what the gilt market is particularly concerned about. There are those kind of comments from Jeremy Burnham out there. Obviously, we don't really know, you know, what any successor might do. But I think that's what the bond market really, really cared about. And of course, we can't forget that all this sort of political noise and speculation over what might be next for sort of the UK fiscal outlook is the Iran war and what's happening in energy markets and kind of what that energy shock means for places like the UK. You know, we've seen inflation start to pick up. Inflation was already stickier in the UK. So you've just got all these headwinds sort of coalescing for gilts. And it's a pretty tricky outlook for gilts at the moment.
2: Okay, Alice, thanks very much for bringing us up to date on those market moves. That's our FX and rates reporter, Alice Gledhill.
1: It seems to be a tricky situation for Keir Starmer. Earlier this morning, we heard from Labour-affiliated trade unions saying they don't back him to remain Prime Minister. Straight ahead on Daybreak Europe, we'll bring you our interview with JP Morgan CEO Jamie Dimon and his warning over higher taxes on banks in the UK. This is Bloomberg.
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14: Southampton kept their hopes of championship promotion alive with a 2-1 extra time victory over Middlesbrough in their playoff semi-final. Shay Charles scored the winning goal in the 116th minute at St Mary's. Defender Ryan Manning tells Sky Sports they had to dig deep to get the victory.
15: Once we got back in the game, we started to get on top and I felt like we often puffed a bit. We didn't really have that killer final ball until Shay then put in a brilliant cross. It was probably the first ball of proper quality that went in.
14: The tie was marred by claims of spying by Southampton on a Borough training session, with an investigation opened by the EFL. They will face Hull City in the final at Wembley next week. Hearts captain Lawrence Shankland says the squad is fully focused on the job tonight as they chase their first Scottish Premiership title since 1960. They will be crowned champions if they beat Falkirk and Celtic lose to Motherwell. Shankland insists they can't get distracted by the permutations and must take care of their own performance.
16: We just need to concentrate on trying to beat Falkirk. It's an important game for us. It's another home fixture, but we've got a really, really strong record and we've been good this season. And then we need to go and take care of that before we worry about anything else.
14: World Cup debutants Curaçao have confirmed the return of Dick Advocaat as head coach ahead of the tournament later this summer. The 76-year-old is back in charge after stepping down in February due to his daughter's health. And Rory McIlroy will play alongside fellow major winners John Rahm and Jordan Spieth for the opening two rounds of the US PGA Championship Golf. The Northern Irishman is chasing back-to-back majors after his Masters win last month. Defending champion Scotty Scheffler is paired with two Englishmen in Matt Fitzpatrick and Justin Rose.
2: In today's weather forecast, a mix of sunny spells and blustery showers, some heavy, highs of 13 degrees in London.
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2: 9:21 in London, 10:21 here in Brussels. Good morning, I'm Stephen Carroll. So a couple of different stories playing out on markets today. If we think first of all about the UK, we do have gilt yields rallying slightly today. What our FX and rates reporter Alice Gledhill described as a stabilisation in markets after the big jump in yields over the past few days. So the 10-year gilt yield down 3 basis points, still above 5% though. 5%

0: I mean, or how much time are you spending making sure that defense companies, that companies in Europe have enough funding from JP Morgan to make sure that they can, I guess, defend?
1: A lot. So we have this huge effort. You know, we deploy over the years $1.5 trillion to help. It's not just it's resiliency. So it's even medicines and rare earths, which would be defense, semiconductors, defense. But it's anything you need. So Europe needs LNG. So we look at that as resiliency for Europe, not LNG in America, but shipping here is resiliency. So we have professionals doing it. We've got an unbelievable advisory group. We've dedicated, you know, 30, 40 people. We're doing research now, which you might be interested in, across the shipbuilding ecosystem, across the active pharmaceutical system, the rare earth system, and then having public policy, which puts us in a better position. We, the democratic world, should never have gotten here. We're so reliant on other people, potential adversaries for rare earths. And we did. Right. So don't cry over spilled milk, but let's fix it. And we got to fix it right away.
0: And this is good for the U.S. Does the U.S. need stronger allies?
1: This is good for the U.S., and I think having strong allies is good for us. So my view is we need a stronger NATO. They're doing that, by the way. So, you know, our president pushed them a lot. Well, they're all doing it, which is a good thing. But we want to keep it together. The goal of it should be to have a stronger NATO, not a weaker NATO. The goal, in my view, if you ask me what the goal should be of our economic relationship with Europe, yeah, should be having a stronger Europe to get you to help you do the Draghi report. And I wrote my chair's life, you may be a pipe dream, that if you did the Draghi report, I would give you one big, beautiful free trade bill. That's what I would do. And, you know, and fix some, there are some stupid trade issues, and fix them. But we both, the economies would grow better. If they grew better, it'd be good for all the citizens, not just good for the big companies. And so, and I think those two things are pillars of keeping the world safe and free,
0: right,
1: for democracy. So they're not a minor thing. They're a major thing if you look at over 20 or 30 years.
0: So, Jimmy, today, how would you fix the Middle East?
1: I do not know. You know, when I hear a lot of politicians say there was no imminent threat from Iran, I'm like, that immediately gets my back up, because a threat is what I'm threatening to do some of you. They've been raping, killing, and murdering for 47 years. Why the Western world allowed proxy wars? I mean, we've learned a lesson that we should have gone years ago at the head of the snake. We should have killed the head of the snake, you know, and so now you have more risk, but maybe more opportunity, because people want peace in the Middle East. You know, we have this, it's a terrible situation. I don't know the outcome. I hope there's a plan C or a plan B. I want us to prevail in the way that makes sense. I don't know what the right thing to do was, but I'm not going to sit here and say they weren't a threat. We should have done nothing.
0: But today, does the Strait of Hormuz need to reopen almost at any cost?
1: It will eventually be reopened. I don't know. You know, you're talking about the military. The military has been playing for things like this for 40 years. They have plans. I don't know what those plans are. And I hope it works. I just don't know.
0: I mean, what is the one thing you wish you knew now, given, I mean, there's a lot of uncertainty in the world, right?
1: Yeah.
0: Geopolitics,
1: yeah,
0: markets. If you could know one thing for certain from the president, what would it be?
1: Well, I don't know about that. I just roll up my sleeves and try to make it better than it was. So I don't guess for about one good thing or something like that.
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2: A bit more stability in UK assets today, Tiwa. We're looking at the 10-year Treasury, 10-year gilt yield, excuse me, down 2 basis points, 5.08%. So a stabilisation in gilts after the big sell-off yesterday. We are seeing also a rally across government bonds elsewhere. The 10-year Treasury yield down a basis point. The pound is just slightly weaker against the dollar this morning, 135.31. The FTSE 100 up 0.6%. The broader stock 600 up by 0.8%. Looking towards Wall Street, tech shares in focus, with Nasdaq futures up by 0.9%. And oil prices slightly lower this morning. Brent crude, though, still just under $107 a barrel today.
8: Now to our top stories. Keir Starmer is defying speculation that his time as the UK's Prime Minister is over. More than a fifth of his MPs and four junior ministers are publicly calling for him to stand down after a landslide loss in local elections last week. Miatta Fanbulla was the first junior minister to go. She says she was acting on the concerns of her constituents.
9: The message was really clear. They have lost confidence and trust in the Prime Minister, and they don't believe that he is able to deliver the scale and the change that is required for us to deliver on our mandate that we promised the country.
8: Former Communities Minister Miatta Fanbulla speaking there. One of Starmer's potential challengers, Health Secretary Wes Streeting, has been seen entering and leaving 10 Downing Street after just 15 minutes this morning. The ongoing leadership speculation comes as the government plans to set out its legislative agenda in the King's Speech later today.
2: Oil shipments from Iran's main export terminal appear to have come to a prolonged halt for the first time since the beginning of the war. Satellite images reviewed by Bloomberg show no oil tankers leaving Karg Island on three of the past 7 days. If the island's remaining storage tanks continue to fill, Iran would face pressure to further cut its oil production. It comes as lawmakers in the United States pressed Pentagon chiefs over the estimated $29 billion cost of the conflict.
8: The US Treasury Secretary and China's Vice Premier have held talks in Seoul to prepare for a summit between the leaders of the world's two biggest economies that starts today. US President Donald Trump says trade, not the war in Iran, will be the priority during his meeting with China's Xi Jinping. Before boarding Air Force One, he downplayed the attention the two leaders would devote to the ongoing conflict. But Henry Wang, president and founder of the Center for China and Globalization, says the Middle East could be a prominent topic.
10: No, I think that's very, very significant. I would think that would probably be a big expectation from President Trump because, you know, we can see the war is still going on, the Hormuz Strait is still closed, and the U.S. Is really getting into a mess of that kind of situation and then really eager to get out.
8: Henry Wang from the Center for China and Globalization there. China is Iran's biggest oil buyer and a key strategic partner.
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15: Households have spent an extra $28 billion on gasoline since the war started. Wow. Now, that's about $260 per household. Mm-hmm. That's a very back-of-the-envelope number. Obviously, it depends on how much people drive. But still, it's taking a bite out of consumption. That's a deadweight loss.
16: Yep.
15: It doesn't go to other consumption. So it should reduce demand in other areas. But what I'm looking at here is what's happening in services. So as we anticipated, 2 to 3 tenths increase on shelter, that's going to normalize and dissipate over the course of the rest of the year. But so we're looking at shelter at 3.3. That's probably really normalizing at a closer to 3.0, 2.9. But transportation services, 4.3%. Is that enough to cause demand destruction, okay. In which case this isn't going to become a persistent problem?
14: But gospel, Constance Hunter, at the National Association for Business Economics, is financial media gnomes like me and Paul quote 3.8% inflation. I am aggressively going to suggest that the inflation of the haves is different than the inflation of the have-nots. Discuss that within your public policy background at Columbia.
15: That's a really important factor. And going back to that jobs report, right, we're looking at wages that are not keeping pace with inflation. Wages for college-educated people are going up faster, so those supervisory wages are going up faster than the non-supervisory wages. We had some catch-up after COVID. That has gone away.
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16: George Saravelis, the global head of FX research at Deutsche Bank, joined us now. Is it fair to say you've become incrementally more bearish on the US currency?
20: We've been bearish for the last 12 to 18 months in terms of our forecasts, but I think as the risks around the world look to be peaking, we have been increasing confidence on the dollar downtrend coming back. What's interesting now is it's a lot more concentrated in dollar China as opposed to euro dollars. So if you think about this time last year, all the big moves were happening in the euro, but now all the new lows in the dollar are being made in China, which I think is especially interesting given the geopolitical backdrop.
16: Well, George, why do you think that is the case? Why the switch?
20: So I think there's two elements. One is the Chinese authority side, which is now openly allowing the currency to strengthen a bit more, and you can see that by the behavior of the fixings and the onshore versus offshore basis. But of course, these broader discussions around the role of the petrodollar, what's going on in Iran, the geopolitical shifts, I think these have opened up a broader question in terms of the geopolitical balance of power in the region. And at the margin, that is helping China.
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2: 9:40 in London, 10:40 here in Brussels. Good morning, I'm Stephen Carroll. So on the markets, we've got European shares higher 0.6% on the Stoxx 600. The FTSE 100 is 0.6 higher as well. The DAX in Frankfurt up by 0.9. Watching shares in Siemens this morning up 0.7% after they announced plans to buy back as much as 6 billion euros worth of shares. Orders climbing as well against a difficult geopolitical backdrop. Looking at UK banks, we do have a slight recovery in some of those shares that had fallen yesterday on fears of what a change in leadership in the UK, if it were to happen, might mean in terms of taxation on banks. More broadly, when we're thinking about UK assets, we've got gilt yields recovering a little today from the sell-off yesterday. The 10-year yield is down 2.5 basis points at the moment, 5.08%. The 2-year yield is down by 3 basis points, and we do have bonds rallying generally across Europe. The 10-year French yield is down 1.5 basis points today as well. Looking towards the Wall Street session, tech shares are in focus. The Nasdaq futures are up by 0.9%, and that's reflecting a picture that we saw on the Asian session earlier. S&P E-minis are up by 0.4%. Oil prices are lower, but really holding on to most of the gains that we've seen over the past few days. So Brent crude is over $107 a barrel now, and WTI is over 101.50 at the moment. In currency markets, the Bloomberg Dollar Spot Index a touch stronger. The euro is 0.3 weaker at 1.17 against the dollar. That is your Bloomberg Radio Business Flash. 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
8: Thank you, Stephen. Keir Starmer is defying speculation that his time as the UK's Prime Minister is over. More than a fifth of his MPs and four junior ministers are publicly calling for him to stand down after a landslide loss in local elections last week. One of Starmer's potential challengers, Health Secretary Wes Streeting, has been seen entering and leaving 10 Downing Street after just 15 minutes this morning. Oil shipments from Iran's main export terminal

0: from institutions, because institutions are immediately going risk off. Let's figure out what's happening here. And retail are like, hey, stocks are down 10%. Let's buy some of these stocks in better prices than yesterday.
1: So on a day like today, I don't know if in real time how much you can share. Like
0: I know today is going to be elevated trading engagement on eToro on stocks. There no question about it. That's what volatility does. It increases the interest of retail investors. They log in, they look at what's happening, they start analyzing. I think the next stage, both of growth for eToro, but generally in the entire retail investment industry, is where we have AI agents that are 24/7 looking at the markets, which are transitioning to 24/7, and actually looking at the markets and trading in users' accounts. So that's one of the recent launches we did. It's an agent portfolio. So you can take a part of your portfolio and say, take $5,000 out of my $50,000 portfolio, and now create an agent portfolio that tracks the movements in the markets, in the tech stocks, look at what's rising and falling, their EBITDA multiple, and trade based on that strategy.
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3: This is Bloomberg Brief. I'm Bonnie Quinn in New York. SoftBank's bet on OpenAI paying off. The Japanese conglomerate blowing past quarterly profit estimates, bringing in a net income of more than $11 billion thanks to its valuation gains on its OpenAI investment. Analysts had predicted $1.87 billion. Bloomberg's Neil Camping joins us now. So, Neil, a great quarter for SoftBank, but is it too reliant on OpenAI at a time when we're seeing fierce competition from Anthropic and even Alphabet?
4: We are seeing fierce competition, as you mentioned, Bonnie. Clearly, the entire upside surprise in that quarterly print was that OpenAI mark-to-market profit that SoftBank put out this morning. I think what it will do, though, is embolden perhaps or give them more justification and confidence in perhaps plowing even more money into OpenAI and potentially other AI-based models as well. So they obviously invested early into the race for the AI trade, but whether they can, other parts of the business aren't performing as well, and clearly we are in a market where we've talked about various platforms trying to raise money in this space. It's very much still a race to see who becomes the big AI champions, and it's not clear whether SoftBank will necessarily be able to follow up a repeat performance as to what it's produced this morning in those results.
3: Yeah, it's interesting though, Masayoshi-san always pulling a rabbit out of the hat. Now, when it comes to Anthropic, it's in talks apparently to raise $30 billion at a $900 billion valuation. Can it make the trillion, Neil?
4: I think it's more a question of when it makes the trillion-dollar valuation, because this is the third raise in terms of the number talked about in terms of valuation, and it's more than doubled in the last 3 months. Yeah, Anthropic clearly, I think, has captured the attention of many of the agentic AI tool sets and the many leading hyperscaler investing in Anthropic as well. So it seems to be the hot topic currently at the moment. And we heard earlier this year about sort of the revenue growth rates that they've enjoyed are just simply staggering. Now, interestingly, actually, Anthropic's valuation today, we've got two big Chinese tech stocks, Tencent and Alibaba, reporting results this morning. Now, the market cap of those two Chinese champions is less combined than Anthropic's is today talked about. So that's quite tells you the feat of Anthropic's perceived growth and valuation over a very, very quick period of time.
3: Yeah, that is quite the setting in context for us. Samsung, it was about to be involved in labor talks. There were going to be strikes and so on. Then South Korea said it's getting involved. Bring us up to speed on what this might mean for the global memory chip shortage that we're already crazily worried about.
4: Yep, we are indeed, and this chip shortage is particularly sort of being seen in the memory space, as you mentioned. These HBM4 chips go into these big AI models.

0: Now, the problem here is that if we do see a strike at Samsung's fabrication plants, that could create some huge pressure on those supply chains, because whenever these fabs go offline, they can take weeks, if not months, to come back up to full capacity. So when you're already facing a memory crunch, you're already facing pricing squeezing going on today, and that's just on the supply side, and we already have a huge demand for these chipsets as well. So this could be another problem that supply chain faces, and just adds to the inflationary pressures within the AI ecosystem.
1: Absolutely. Neil, thank you so much. That is Bloomberg's Neil Campling. Coming up, we're going to bring you part of our interview with Irish Minister of State Neil Richmond. That's next. This is Bloomberg.
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4: On the latest edition of the Bloomberg Intelligence podcast, a conversation with Lily Meyer, our retail reporter on Under Armour's earnings.
5: So I think Under Armour disappointed investors. I think that their revenue for next year or this current year is not as high as they expected, and their earnings per share was also lower. They also mentioned the Middle East conflict as impacting their sales, and the split from the Steph Curry brand hitting their bottom line.
6: My question with Under Armour, I'm a Nike person, by the way, full disclosure, always have been, and I'm not switching. But it's competitive. I mean, there's Nike out there, Adidas, for those of us in the know, we pronounce it that way. And I'm just not sure where, and there's so many niche players. The kids here at Bloomberg, they were in all different kinds of sneakers that I've never seen before. How does Under Armour fit in there, do you think?
5: Yeah, I mean, I think it's a really competitive space, like you described, both on the footwear side and the apparel side. I know Under Armour, as part of this restructuring plan that they've been going through recently, has been trying to really slim down the number of SKUs that they sell, you know, kind of streamline the products and also cut back on their discounts.
6: So is this, I understand that it's really a product-driven business. You can't just crank out the same sneaker year after year after year. I mean, every year, it's like fashion. It is fashion.
5: Mm-hmm.
6: Do they have the resources? Do they have the capabilities to really compete against the, I guess, the bigger players?
5: Yeah, I mean, it'll be interesting to see. The hard thing with some of the retail innovation cycle is that it takes like 18 months, you know, to start seeing some of that new product actually hit the shelves. So I'll be interested to see what they come out with.
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1: This is Bloomberg Brief. I'm Vonnie Quinn in New York. President Trump's trip to China, bringing trade back into focus. This as the president's threat of higher tariffs on auto exports looms over Europe. I caught up with Ireland's Minister of State for Diaspora and International Development, Neil Richmond, on the EU's economic partnership with the US.
0: We very much want to protect this trading relationship. We appreciate the change in direction from the current administration. It's not necessarily a direction we'd like to go in, but we are responding in a manner that shows that we still have very strong trading potential with the United States. For Ireland within the EU, we recognise that the United States is our largest trading partner, both in goods and services, and we want to build upon that. And we're happy to respond to the United States and make sure an agreement can be reached.
1: What new progress is there, though, on ratification? How confident are you that there will actually be ratification in time?
13: Well, certainly this has gone through official channels within the European Commission, and it's been with the European Parliament. We are more than happy to ratify this on a basis which shows mutual benefits to both sides. It's not an ideal situation, but I have no doubt that what can be concluded by July of this year will absolutely be

0: something that is of benefit to both sides.
1: The president has made clear that he's not averse to upping tariffs again if he feels like it, right? If he feels like the EU isn't meeting him halfway. How confident are you that pharma will be capped at 15%? Because it would particularly impact Ireland, the headquarters of Eli Lilly and other pharma companies.
0: Well, tariffs aren't a good thing, to be quite honest. They're not a good thing for the United States economy, certainly not for the United States consumer. However, we understand what the president has decided to make a decision. From an Irish point of view, we are confident that the cap that there is in place at the moment will stay. It is not just vital for our own economy. 10 of the world's 10 largest life sciences companies have a large presence in Ireland. It is our largest area that we export to the United States across medtech and pharmaceuticals, all the brand names that you know. But crucially, there are patients and medical practitioners in the United States who depend on both the drugs and the drugs components as well as the technology that come from Ireland into the US market. We don't want to see anything happen that would make it even more expensive for them than it already is. And that's why we're happy to work with the United States administration to make sure that the life sciences more broadly, but particularly pharma, is a trading area that is one that is of mutual benefit.
1: How do you do that? Can you do it in a unilateral way, or do you have to go through Europe? How are you making sure that the US is happy with the situation?
0: We work within the European Union family to make sure that we can push things along, recognizing that the trading relationship more broadly, but specifically on life sciences with the United States, is so important. But also, we negotiate directly, we engage directly, be it with the US administration, be it with the companies who have large presences in Ireland, be it with their representative bodies, be it with the political and business leaders across the United States who have an interest in making sure we protect their relationship.
1: What are the multinationals saying to you about their fears, be it uncertainty over tariffs, pharma tariffs, or just uncertainty in the Middle East?
0: Well, the uncertainty in the Middle East is having a massive impact on the European economy more broadly. But when we engage with the multinationals, particularly in the life sciences sector, we work on the areas that they need us to work on domestically. So that's looking at the large-scale infrastructure development in Ireland, new water infrastructure, new roads, the development of schools, the sort of things that make it easier for them to do business.
1: That was Irish Minister of State for Diaspora and International Development, Neil Richmond. Time now for your front page news. First, on the New York Times, US intelligence shows Iran retains substantial missile capabilities. The Times says secret new assessments say Iran has operational access to 30 of its 33 missile sites along the Strait of Hormuz. Next up, the Wall Street Journal highlights Joe Lowe, the fugitive behind the 1MDB scandal, asking President Trump for a pardon. The Journal says the request was filed in recent weeks and, if granted, would remove U.S. criminal charges from the Malaysian financier, who prosecutors say engineered the heist of billions of dollars from the Malaysian government-owned investment vehicle. And finally, the BBC spotlighting the King's speech. King Charles III will unveil the government's agenda in the UK for the year. It's expected to include more than 35 bills and draft bills on immigration, the NHS, police reforms. The state opening of Parliament taking place, though, as Prime Minister Keir Starmer fights for his political life. Coming up, we're going to push ahead to PPI data with Kayla Sader of State Street. That's next. This is Bloomberg.
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8: From the Sky News Centre at 10, Wes Streeting's avoided reporters' questions after a 16-minute meeting with the Prime Minister at Downing Street. The House Secretary is one of the favourites to replace Sir Keir Starmer, who's facing calls to resign from nearly 90 MPs within his own party. But Home Office Minister Mike Tapp is urging colleagues to put the country first.
9: Every person that puts their head up and says that they don't have that confidence is a notch on the bedpost of Nigel Farage, because he's the only person benefiting from this. So we've got to unite, and I'm really pleased to see Keir Starmer standing firm on this.
8: Meanwhile, King Charles will set out the government's plans for the next year, which are thought to include reforms to the NHS and immigration. More than 35 bills are expected to be included in the speech this morning. The bodies of three women have been recovered from the sea off the coast of Brighton. Police say they were called to welfare concerns near Madeira Drive at 5:45 this morning. Officers are working to confirm their identities.

0: There's a warning about the salt content of some of our favourite shop-bought sandwiches. A study's found 1 in 10 exceeded the recommended targets for daily intake and calories. Southampton will face Hull in the Championship playoff final thanks to a 2-1 extra time win against Middlesbrough. The clash had an extra edge after the South Coast club were charged by the EFL for allegedly spying on a Borough training session before the tie. Emotions were still running high afterwards as boss Tonda Eckert walked out of his post-match news conference.
1: There obviously is a lot of emotions and it's just a very crucial game and you go down early on. I think it's never easy to then find your way back into the game, and I think the performance of the player speaks for itself.
2: Are you a treat?
3: Thank you very much. Let's show some respect.
0: And Israel's made it through to Saturday night's Eurovision Song Contest final. Noam Bertrand was booed during his performance. That's the latest.
4: What are the day's top stocks?
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10: It's 5:30 a.m. in New York City, 10:30 a.m. in London. Good morning, I'm Bonnie Quinn with your Bloomberg Brief. Let's get you set up for the day. Treasuries on the move after hotter than expected CPI data drives yields higher across major markets. PPI up next. Techs also bouncing today, lifting stocks. SoftBank's AI bet paying off handsomely, and Anthropic is chasing more funding. And President Trump landing in China in a few hours, emphasizing his focus on trade with President Xi while renewing threats toward Iran. Let's take a look at those markets then. We've had 3 days of gains for oil. It is off its recent highs, but only barely. We're above 107 on Brent still and above 101 on WTI. If you look at those yields as well, we're very close to multi-decade highs around the world. The 30-year yield in the United States is well above 5% and 502.42. And that's the same across the curve. We've seen markets start to price in the very real prospect of a hike at this point this year. Let's take a look at equity index futures, because of course we saw semis off the boil yesterday and then come back to end the session down just 3% when they were down 7% at one point. That plus the idea that Nvidia's Jensen Huang is now going to China, potentially lifting sentiment for the Nasdaq today. S&P futures also pointed higher, and that dollar index continuing to gain. Let's get to some individual movers now with Chloe Melly in London. Chloe.
11: Good morning, Vonnie. Shares in chip makers, optical firms and storage firms are all rallying this morning as we are seeing the global supply crunch in memory chip continuing to deepen. And of course, those chips being a very important part of the AI build out. Those companies are also reacting to the CEO of Nvidia, Jensen Huang, joining Trump on his visit to China. And so we are seeing Nvidia, but also some of those other names, including Intel and Qualcomm, all in the green this morning. Moving on, but staying within the tech sector, and the semiconductor company Arteris is up this morning after first quarter results beat estimates, and it also raised its guidance because of very strong AI-driven demand. And finally, let's go over in Switzerland, where Adecco is having quite a tough time with shares hitting the lowest since 1993 because margin missed estimates. This really points to concerns around the recruitment sector, given all the layoffs that we've seen and those fears around the AI displacement and replacement of workers. And so we are down very significantly, about 12% for their recruitment firms this morning.
10: Chloe, thank you so much. Chloe Melly there in London. The latest PPI data dropping in less than 3 hours after that hotter than expected CPI report. Let's bring in Michael McKee for more. Michael, Paul Donovan pointing out today about the fictitious nature of some of what's in this report. Is it of economic concern that we saw a hotter print yesterday, or is it just more a political concern right now?
12: It's both. It's a concern for the Fed in that it keeps them on hold for much longer, because at 3.8%, the new chair isn't going to be able to convince anybody to cut rates on the open market committee. And the markets probably aren't going to like it if they tried to do that, because there's some inflation out there. And we're going to get more today. The PPI producers prices expected to rise to 4.8%. That would be the highest since

0: been a bit negative, but the rest of the country have been very strong actually. Rural prices have been strong, so we're a big food producer, basically started life as Britain's little farm, and we continue to be that. We're very much a strong food producer, so that part of the country's been good. And there's lots of exciting things happening. Well, New Zealanders have always left for Australia. The question is whether they come home. Largely they do, but not always. I mean, if you look at New Zealand, we're a home of, say, 5 million people now, about half a million, maybe as many as a million New Zealanders live in Australia, so it's quite a few. We're a little bit like Canada is to the United States. In the end, the United States is a sort of magnet for talent out of Canada.
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3: Is Bloomberg Brief. I'm Bonnie Quinn in New York. Now a look at what's ahead today. First up, another look at inflation with PPI data that drops at 8:30 New York time. Then we have $25 billion in a 30-year Treasury auction that's happening this afternoon. And earnings, among others, from Cisco and StubHub after the market close. Let's take a look at some pre-market movers. Chip stocks rebounding today. Nvidia helping that sentiment. Really positive after we learned that Jensen Huang is, in fact, going to join President Trump on the trip to China. Alibaba down 2%. We had earnings this morning. The revenue missed estimates despite its monetization efforts in AI. And then Next Power, well, a nice jump of almost 11-12% for that stock. Full year revenue outlook boost there for that particular stock. Let's take a look at your macro picture. It's going to be an interesting day. We are seeing oil off its highs, but bear in mind it's been rising for 3 days and we're really off just more than 0.5%, so not that much of a move there in Brent crude, which is still above 107. We have sentiment improving again, particularly for the Nasdaq. Now S&P futures are also higher, but we saw the semiconductors down at 7% at one point yesterday. They crawled right back up to just being down 3%, and it looks like sentiment might improve a little bit more once again today. And then I wanted to point out yields. So the 10-year yield is a little lower than where we started the morning, 4.4610, still crawling towards the 4.50 mark. If you look at the 30-year yield, though, it's above 5.02, and the 2-year yield is approaching 4%. So they do bear watching today. All right, that is it for Bloomberg Brief. Surveillance continues the conversation. This is Bloomberg.

0: Day 8 at the Italian Open. Coco Gauff maintained her perfect record against Mira Andreeva after she fought back from a set down to reach the semis. Coco's now 5-0 against the 19-year-old. She'll face the informed Sorana Castella for a spot in this weekend's final. And don't forget, you can watch all the action live daily and head on over to tennischannel.com to download the app.
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2: We were surprised how many people who originally joined eToro into crypto and to equities shifted to where the interest is, right? To where the volatility is. It's like retail are consistently, by the way, for the past 4 or 5 years, are actually grabbing, in my view, a lot of the beta from institutions, because institutions are immediately going risk off, let's figure out what's happening here, and retail are like, hey, stocks are down 10%, let's buy some of these stocks in better prices than yesterday.
1: So Yoni, on a day like today, I don't know if in real time how much you can share. Like,
2: I know today is going to be elevated trading engagement on eToro on stocks. There no question about it. That's what volatility does. It increases the interest of retail investors. They log in, they look at what's happening, they start analyzing. I think the next stage, both of growth for eToro, but generally in the entire retail investment industry, is where we have AI agents that are 24/7 looking at the markets, which are transitioning to 24/7, and actually looking at the markets and trading in users' accounts. So that's one of the recent launches we did. It's an agent portfolio. So you can take a part of your portfolio and say, take $5,000 out of my $50,000 portfolio, and now create an agent portfolio that tracks the movements in the markets, in the tech stocks, look at what's rising and falling, their EBITDA multiple, and trade based on that strategy.
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5: What you have right now is an earnings-driven market.
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3: This is Bloomberg Surveillance with Jonathan Farrow, Lisa Abramowitz, and Anne-Marie Hordern.
9: Live from New York City this morning. Good morning, good morning. For our audience worldwide, Bloomberg Surveillance starts right now. Coming into Wednesday, Jensen heads to China. The NVIDIA boss catching a last-minute trip alongside President Trump. As Anthropic is looking to raise $30 billion at a valuation of more than $900 million, the chipmaker Cerebras expected to price its IPO above the top of the marketed range. Tech stocks bouncing back.
10: Remember when unicorns were fairly rare at $1 billion? They seem like a dime a dozen at this point in terms of whether Cerberus comes in with an almost $5 billion valuation, or Anthropic comes in at a $900 billion valuation. Nonetheless, it seems like every dip is buyable at a time when people see this as the mainstay of the U.S. and the global economy, which is that the semiconductor trade has a long leg to go. Samsung talking about the market continuing to balloon. Frankly, the demand is there just based on the spending plans of the big hyperscalers.
9: As for Anthropic, thank you, private markets, for that. The runway has been long, much longer than it otherwise would have been. The market's wide open, both in private and public markets, but for a specific cohort of names and companies in a very specific part of this economy. Have we got a two-speed market? We've talked lots about the K-shaped economy. Have we got a K-shaped market as well?
10: In some ways, well, absolutely. And you're seeing the strain start to come through. And I thought it was really interesting, the whole idea of the Samsung strikes over in Korea. You have one of the most profitable companies in the world that's coming out booming in terms of its stock performance, booming in terms of its profitability. And suddenly its workers are saying, we want 15% of that. And if you don't give that to us, we're not coming to work, and we're going to stymie the entire supply chain. This gives you a sense of the stress building, this two-speed, and who gets the profits and when.
9: Let's talk about who's on the plane. Let's get to this story. This from Semaphore, that the president saw reports that the NVIDIA boss would not be going to China alongside him, so he told him he wanted to come. He flew to Alaska. They stopped to refuel, and Jensen hopped up on the plane.
10: To me, this answers the question why he wasn't on that plane. It also raises the question why he wasn't initially included, given the fact that Jensen Huang had said that he was very happy to go along with it. And then it reintroduces whether semiconductors and some of the trade tensions between the U.S. and China are going to be back at the forefront, given the fact that it's not only Jensen Huang, but also the CEO of Qualcomm heading over there. What exactly are the deliverables coming from this particular summit?
9: Can we just take a beat on Team Corporate America? How cool is this? Just take a look at some of the names. No country can get anywhere near what this looks like. No leader can visit China or anywhere else with these kind of names alongside them.

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1: On the latest edition of the Bloomberg Intelligence Podcast, a conversation with Lily Meyer, our retail reporter on Under Armour's earnings.
2: So I think Under Armour disappointed investors. I think that their revenue for next year or this current year is not as high as they expected, and their earnings per share was also lower. They also mentioned the Middle East conflict as impacting their sales and the split from the Steph Curry brand hitting their bottom line.
3: My question with Under Armour, I'm a Nike person, by the way, full disclosure, always have been, and I'm not switching. But it's competitive. I mean, there's Nike out there, Adidas, for those of us in the know, we pronounce it that way. And I'm just not sure, and there's so many niche players. The kids here at Bloomberg, they were on all different kinds of sneakers that I've never seen before. How does Under Armour fit in there, do you think?
2: Yeah, I mean, I think it's a really competitive space, like you described, both on the footwear side and the apparel side. I know Under Armour, as part of this restructuring plan that they've been going through recently, has been trying to really slim down the number of SKUs that they sell, you know, kind of streamline the products and also cut back on their discounts.
3: So is this, I understand that it's really a product-driven business. You can't just crank out the same sneaker year after year after year. I mean, every year, it's like fashion. It is fashion.
2: Mm-hmm.
3: Do they have the resources? Do they have the capabilities to really compete against the, I guess, the bigger players?
2: Yeah, I mean, it'll be interesting to see. The hard thing with some of the retail innovation cycle is that it takes like 18 months, you know, to start seeing some of that new product actually hit the shelves. So I'll be interested to see what they come out with.
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4: AK, new price target, Morgan Stanley, Mike Wilson, joining a host of names that have upgraded their outlook on the S&P 500. Mike Wilson being one, RBC, Laurie Cavasina being another, Edgar Denny doing the same thing, H.

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7: Well, Stephen, in every storm, we should at least look for the silver lining. And I think even in the midst of this geopolitical pressure, the moment that we're in, you know, with so many crises, particularly in the part of the world that I'm in terms of the economic crises that is coming about as a result of higher fuel prices from the Iran war, the countries that are worst affected are trying to find a way through this. And that's why I've called it a silver linings playbook for middle powers. I think one of the best examples of this was last week. I was actually at the signing of the Singapore and New Zealand pact that I've written about in my column this week, where they agreed and they framed this as the world's first legally binding supply chain resilience pact to keep essential things like food, fuel, healthcare products, and chemical and construction materials flowing. And, you know, interestingly, the Prime Minister of Singapore said at the time that this is to show that countries can work together in times of crisis and that they would not shut each other out. And I think that's really significant because it shows that in a world where superpowers are behaving badly, as I've written about in previous columns, these middle powers can come together and work together to find some way of sort of dealing with the current environment in this period of this sort of interregnum and try and find a way through it.
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8: Equity futures positive here by 0.2% on the S&P 500, bouncing back by 0.8 on the Nasdaq, up by about a quarter on small caps this morning. Bond yields near the highs of the year, just off them right now, 10s and 30s, 10s, 4.46, 30s north of 5%, and 2s bumping up against 4%. Did that yesterday, doing it again this morning, going into PPI later this morning, 8.30 Eastern Time.
9: People are looking at the inflationary pop that we saw yesterday, and they don't like what they see. You see that reflected in some of the bond yields and inflation expectation metrics yesterday. We're coming off of those just a touch. A real question about how much will there will be at this central bank to really combat that increase in inflation, and again, whether it's sustainable.
8: Under Savannah's this morning, peak inflation pressures.
10: You still have kind of a what I'll call a trifecta here. You have energy prices pushing the headline. We think we have the last vestiges of tariff pass-through on core inflation, core goods. And then we had that catch-up effect on shelter. So three forces pushing inflation in this particular CPI reading higher. We think we're at peak pressures now.
8: So here's the latest this morning. Investors are waiting another read on inflation. PPI data due at 8.30 Eastern Time, following a hotter-than-expected print for consumer prices. Claudia Sahl of New Century Advisors writing, the distortions from the government shutdown aren't over. We've been carrying too low inflation, then had a one-month pop to get the price level back on track. Claudia joins us now for more. Claudia, welcome to the program. Yesterday, the number, just your reflections on that. Was that a quirk of maybe some distortions or something more important?
11: So particularly when we look at core inflation, so not the energy, not the food prices, that the

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3: On the latest edition of the Bloomberg Businessweek Daily Podcast, a conversation with eToro CEO Yoni Assia on the company's latest earnings results, retail investor sentiment, and more.
4: We were surprised how many people who originally joined eToro into crypto and to equities shifted to where the interest is, right? To where the volatility is. It's like retail are consistently, by the way, for the past 4 or 5 years, are actually grabbing, in my view, a lot of the beta from institutions, because institutions are immediately going risk off, let's figure out what's happening here, and retail are like, hey, stocks are down 10%, let's buy some of these stocks in better prices than yesterday.
3: So Yoni, on a day like today, I don't know if in real time how much you can share. Like,
4: I know today is going to be elevated trading engagement on eToro on stocks. There's no question about it. That's what volatility does. It increases the interest of retail investors. They log in, they look at what's happening, they start analyzing. I think the next stage, both of growth for eToro, but generally in the entire retail investment industry, is where we have AI agents that are 24/7 looking at the markets, which are transitioning to 24/7, and actually looking at the markets and trading in users' accounts. So that's one of the recent launches we did as an agent portfolio.

0: is shaking up its investment banking leadership. The bank is expected to announce new heads for its financial institutions group and for its global investment banking unit. JP Morgan's M&A activity will be brought under industry coverage groups, according to people familiar with all of these matters. The U.S. Senate confirming Kevin Warsh to the Federal Reserve Board of Governors with a 51-45 vote, granting him now a 14-year term. Lawmakers also clearing a procedural hurdle for a vote on his nomination as Fed chair, which could come as early as today. And that is your Bloomberg Brief. John.
1: Hey, funny, thank you. You got it? You found the fourth?
2: Yeah. Beans, beef, Boeing's, Board of Trade and Blackwell's.
1: Nice.
2: That's five.
1: Okay.
2: Just want to say.
1: Very cool.
2: I was going to get it.
1: Great. Up next on the programme, the Morning Calls Plus, Stacey Widlitz of SW Retail Advisors as inflationary pressures build on the consumer, what it means for retail. Next.
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4: On the latest edition of the Bloomberg Daybreak Europe podcast, Bloomberg opinion columnist Karishma Vaswani on how the Trump-Xi meeting in Beijing may provide inspiration for new alliances among countries dubbed middle powers.
5: Well, Stephen, in every storm, we should at least look for the silver lining. And I think even in the midst of this geopolitical pressure, the moment that we're in, you know, with so many crises, particularly in the part of the world that I'm in terms of the economic crises that is coming about as a result of higher fuel prices from the Iran war, the countries that are worst affected are trying to find a way through this. And that's why I've called it a silver linings playbook for middle power. I think one of the best examples of this was last week. I was actually at the signing of the Singapore and New Zealand pact that I've written about in my column this week, where they agreed and they framed this as the world's first legally binding supply chain resilience pact to keep essential things like food, fuel, healthcare products, and chemical and construction materials flowing. And, you know, interestingly, the Prime Minister of Singapore said at the time that this is to show that countries can work together in times of crisis and that they would not shut each other out. And I think that's really significant because it shows that in a world where superpowers are behaving badly, as I've written about in previous columns, these middle powers can come together and work together to find some way of sort of dealing with the current environment in this period of this sort of interregnum and try and find a way through it.
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1: Equity futures positive by a tenth of 1%, just about holding on to gains going into the opening bell, 1 hour and 10 minutes away. On the Nasdaq 100, higher by 0.5. That's the price action. Let's get you some morning calls. First up, Bank of America raising its price target on Nvidia, expecting 2026 to be the year of accelerating AI sales. Your second call from Piper Sandler cutting its price target on General Mills, forecasting it to hit the lower end of its full year guidance. And your third and final call from Baird cutting its price target on Under Armour, saying tariff refunds will carry its 2027 earnings. The stock looking to bounce back by about 1%. In the pre-market. Fresh reads on the consumer just ahead with PPI inflation data following retail sales tomorrow. A growing number of retailers warning of negative impacts from the war with Iran. Stacey Widlitz of SW Retail Advisors writing, there is simply nowhere to hide for the average consumer. Stacey joins us now for more. Stacey, good morning. Is there anywhere to hide for the investor in the average retail stock?
6: Well, there is, and that is the good news. And certainly we've seen inflation well over 3%, headed to 4% here. And we just got through a period where not only did most brands and retailers decide they want to be full price, so they're doing less discounting in general, but they had to raise prices due to all the tariff chaos. And now we're headed into a period of inflation where every brand, all of their inputs are going up, whether that's gas, whether that's packaging, whether it's fertilizer into food. So they're passing that on to the consumer. But the good news is, from an investing standpoint, you have Walmart, who nobody can compete with. I mean, they have the power to push back on their vendors and get the best pricing. You look at other players like TJ

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3: From the Sky News Centre at 1. The King has set out Sir Keir Starmer's agenda at the state opening of Parliament, despite the ongoing pressure on the Prime Minister to resign.
4: My ministers will push forward with significant reforms to the police, the National Health Service, and to the criminal justice system to help them deliver services the British people expect.
3: His Majesty says the government will establish a new direction for Britain and defend values of decency, tolerance and respect. The speech contained 37 bills, including one aimed at preventing Southport-style mass casualty plots. It was set out against a backdrop of political turmoil. Meanwhile, the SNP says it will try to force a vote on the Prime Minister's future. Earlier, Wes Streeting avoided reporters' questions after a 16-minute meeting with Sir Keir Starmer at Downing Street. The Health Secretary is a favourite to replace the PM. Parliament's sleaze watchdog is launching an investigation into Nigel Farage over a £5 million gift. The money was given to the Reform leader by crypto billionaire Christopher Harborne in 2024 before he announced he'd stand for Parliament. Police in Sussex are checking CCTV after the bodies of three women were recovered from the sea off Brighton. Emergency services were called after concerns were raised for their welfare this morning. Chief Superintendent Adam Haynes says the investigation's in the early stages.
5: This is a tragic incident. Our priority right now is to identify all three women and contact their next of kin. I know this incident will be highly distressing for the community, and we are working hard to understand exactly what has happened.
3: The US president says he'll have a very long talk with his Chinese counterpart about the Iran war. Donald Trump's arrived in Beijing, the first state visit by an American leader in nearly a decade. And those on weight loss jabs may be able to maintain their results. It's with a daily pill, according to researchers. That's the latest.
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8: We have been about 16 minutes away. Another read on inflation, seconds away. PPI just around the corner. Equity futures positive by a tenth or 0.2%. On the Nasdaq, bouncing back by 0.6, thanks to a flight from Alaska to Beijing on Air Force One. We'll see if these gains hold. Elsewhere in the bond market, yields look like this. Twos, tens, thirties, twos, close to 4%. Tens near the highs of the year. Thirties closing above 5% in yesterday's session. Let's get you some economic data. PPI coming in hot. Mike McKee has more. Hey, Mike.
9: Coming in hot indeed, John. 1.4% for the headline PPI on a month-over-month basis. On a year-over-year basis, that pushes the index to 6%. The core rate comes in up 1%, that is ex food and energy, which pushes the core rate on a year-over-year basis to 5.2%. And if you exclude trade, basically the margins for retailers and wholesalers, you've got a 0.6 rise at a 4.4% annual rate. Now, in terms of the overall PPI, the index for goods is up by 1.2%. That is for services, rather. Prices for goods moved up 2%. There was a feeling that we might see a little bit of a little softer goods reading because of the tariffs sort of peaking, but it doesn't look like that has happened. We've got a strong read there, and we've got a strong read on services. And to quote Star Wars, these are not the droids that Kevin Warsh is going to be looking for.
8: That is for sure, and we've got a full handle on a two-year. When these numbers popped up on the Bloomberg terminal, I had to take 1, 2, 3 looks just to make sure that these numbers were right. That is a hot PPI report. Push it through the bond market. Twos, tens and thirties look like this now. Twos with a four handle of 4%. Tens approaching 450. Thirties north of 5% and adding some weight to the recent move up another basis point, 5.04. You take that move, plug it into the equity market, equity futures dipping into negative territory. We're down on the S&P 500, just about holding on to gains on the NASDAQ. The Russell down by 0.25%. That is a hot, hot PPI.
10: Yeah, just to give some context here, if you take a look at the PPI stripping out food and energy, it was the biggest move, the biggest rise going back to April of 2021, the highest going back to December of 2022. You see across the board just incredible size and scope in terms of the increase that far exceeded people's expectations. You're looking right now at PPI final demand, also at the highest since December of 2022. Over to you, retail sales. How much are some of these companies able to pass along the increased in base costs that they're experiencing to consumers that are coming not only from food and energy, but elsewhere as well?
8: A 1-2 punch for the incoming Fed chair to handle, that's for sure. Yesterday, CPI rising at the fastest pace since 2023. This morning, PPI coming in much higher than expected. Mike, on the second look, you're combing through the details, I'm sure. What jumps out to you right now?
9: Well, air transportation is one of the things that goes into the PCE, so everybody watches that. And air transportation for passenger services was up 1% during the month.

0: In July, though, more tariffs coming.
1: Mike McKee, thank you, sir. Appreciate it. Breaking down the PPI number at the Fed's next meeting, they need to put out some forecasts. It's going to be tricky. In the bond market right now, we've just had a big upside surprise on PPI. I have to say, quite a limited move in fixed income, because we were already so close to breaching 4% on twos anyway. Only up 2 basis points on tens this morning, Lisa. Only up 1 or 2 on 30s.
2: Yeah, and there is a technical aspect to this. Stephanie Roth of Wolfe Research actually just is noting that the inputs to PCE actually bring down that metric just a touch. So there is a technical aspect that maybe people are looking at. Nonetheless, how do you look at an inflation rate north of 6% for producer prices and say anything other than the best we can do is hold rates where they are? To me, the point also, when you pair this with the incredible earnings from the corporate sector, when you pair those two ideas together, they are able to pass along the price increases, maybe not to everyone, but on the averages. And from that perspective, this leaves us with a sense that this is just a bit stickier and leading to the bond market feeling just a touch more uncomfortable.
1: Equity futures just turning negative on the S&P 500 with an update on stories worldwide. With your Bloomberg brief, Vonnie Quinn has more. Hey, Vonnie.
3: Hey, John. Thanks. Wholesale inflation then accelerating in April to the fastest pace since 2022. Producer prices coming in hotter than expected, 6% year over year compared to estimates of 4.8%. A core measure that excludes food and energy also saw the biggest advance in more than 3 years as the war continues to weigh on the economy. President Trump touching down in Beijing just minutes ago, this marking the first state visit to China by a U.S. leader in nearly a decade. President Trump and Chinese leader Xi Jinping are set to meet face-to-face around 10:15 p.m. Eastern today. The U.S. and China held trade talks in South Korea ahead of President Trump's arrival. Negotiators led by Treasury Secretary Scott Bessent and China's vice premier reportedly held candid, in-depth and constructive exchanges. No readout from those talks has yet been released. That is your Bloomberg Brief. John.
1: Hey, Vonnie, thank you. Appreciate it. Up next on the program, we'll catch up with Terry Wiseman of Macquarie on the latest inflation data, and we'll speak to Anne-Marie on the ground in Beijing on the pressure building on the president to bring down prices.
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9: On the latest Masters in Business podcast, my conversation with Howard Lindzen, CEO of StockTwits and co-founder of Social Leverage.
10: Some things are only fairly valued for a second.
9: Right.
10: And some things stay overvalued or undervalued forever, as we
9: right.
10: know from the markets.
9: For sure.
10: And I think StockTwits, I'll take full responsibility, we've always missed a window of positioning. And,
9: right.
10: But the good news is StockTwits is thriving.
9: Right. It's doing well. This
10: yeah.
9: is a perfect.
10: So I'm saying, like,
9: Robin Hood should
10: we
9: really
10: were
9: be
10: 10 years ahead of our time.
9: Mm-hmm.
10: If you think about where public, when I started StockTwits, retail investing was a laughing stock.
9: Yeah.
10: And it still is to most institutions.
9: Much less so today than
10: correct.
9: It was. Now it's.
10: So again, if you look at my portfolio.
9: By the way, the private equity, private credit wouldn't be so hungry for retail investors
10: they
9: if it was truly
10: us. They right. call me every day.
9: Right.
10: So there's two worlds that I live in. The world where retail doesn't take itself seriously enough.
9: Uh-huh.
10: And private equity guys call me. CEOs of public companies call me to take, like, I'm in a crazy seat.
9: Right.
10: Because I'm a goofball.
9: Right.
10: But I am serious. You know, like, I am serious. Like, I'm trying to be serious.
9: You used to be 60-40 goofball serious. Now you're 40-60.
10: Yeah, it switches.
9: You're the new 60-40.
10: Yeah, I can laugh at myself, but I'm trying to run a serious business, right? Because it's been a long time. And we were just way ahead of the curve. Mm. Like, Jack and Ev didn't understand what we have. Fred
9: Still.
10: Wilson understood it.
9: Right.
10: There are very few people that understood.
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13: This morning's report suggests that the brunt of the pain has not yet been felt, that further inflationary pressures are coming down the pipeline and are yet to be passed on to the consumers. We look out to the May and June data. Any indication that this is going to be a painful but temporary impact on prices may keep the Fed simply sidelined. The Fed is going to remove some of that easing bias language from the statement and reaffirm their position on the sideline.
1: The pressure building, PPI coming in hot just moments ago, following a hot read on CPI as well, hotter than expected. Lindsay Piazza there of Stifel. Your equity market falling somewhat. The S&P 500 negative by almost a tenth of 1%. Was positive earlier on this morning. In the bond market, 4 on 2s. 4% yield on a 2-year, up a single basis point, up 2 on 10s, approaching 4.50. Bit of pressure starting to build here.
2: Right now, you've got two back-to-back reads that are harder than expected. Some people are saying, well, some of the components are softer than expected, particularly tied to Wall Street fees. Nonetheless, the read-through is very clear. Prices are going up. The question now is, how much are companies able to pass along to consumers for a stickier inflation read that puts the Fed squarely in focus and, frankly, in a conundrum?
1: And the president as well, under pressure to get prices down. He's in Beijing, just touching down moments ago to quite a ceremony on the ground at Beijing Capital Airport. Joining us now to discuss, Anne-Marie over in China. Anne-Marie, welcome back. Let's talk about the data. How much pressure is on this administration to do something about these numbers?
14: Well, I think a lot more. And certainly, if you're the White House or you're the Treasury Secretary who just had a meeting today with the Chinese ahead of the summit tomorrow between President Trump and Xi Jinping, this PPI data certainly is going to catch your eye, especially when it comes to the fact that this administration, in some recent polls, has really been underwater when it comes to its handling of the economy. And prices are just inching up and becoming almost unaffordable for some Americans. When it comes to oil prices especially, there is something this administration could ask China to do at the table. One, potentially put some pressure on the Iranian regime to open up at the Strait of Hormuz. But also, China has 1.4 billion barrels of crude in its stockpiles. For some context, that's more than the United States and 8 of the other major players when it comes to stockpiling of crude combined. They can maybe ask the Chinese to release some of those barrels into the market to ease some of these pressures. But certainly, Jonathan, the domestic pressure just got a whole lot bigger for this president as he steps down in Beijing.
1: Anne-Marie, looking forward to your coverage. Thank you. AMH over in Beijing, China. Here's the take from Terry Wiseman of Macquarie, writing the following. There seems to be a divergence between a high year-end inflation outlook and a Fed that is expected to keep the policy rate on hold through year-end. Terry joins us now for more. Terry, good morning.
15: Good morning.
1: How do we reconcile, resolve that tension?
15: Well, it's going to have to be with a policy move, I suspect. The Federal Reserve, unfortunately, is going to meet in June, and that feels like such a long time from now, given how much inflation data, how bad the inflation data has been in the last 2 days. But ultimately, it's going to have to be with some recognition that certainly an easing bias is the wrong thing to do. I'm shocked that they haven't removed that already in the April meeting. Jay Powell hinted that they would, but even that doesn't feel like enough, right, at this point.
1: What's enough?
15: Enough is probably moving towards a rate hike and being explicit and even signaling that through a tightening bias at the next meeting. I think that's appropriate. Look, I think at the heart of the matter here is that all wars are inflationary. You can go back to the U.S. Civil War. You can look at World War II. You can look at World War I. You can probably even look at the Spanish-American War. I haven't, but I'm guessing that it was inflationary. The Vietnam War certainly was. Why are we shocked that we have a war and we have inflation?
2: If this Fed does not move to a tightening bias, what is the market response likely to be?
15: Well, I think we're already seeing it. It's the long end of the curve. It's the presumption that if they don't do something soon, they're going to have to do a lot more later, that they have to nip it in the bud. The longer they wait, the longer we're going to see the long end of the curve, the yields in the long end of the curve move up, and the curve effectively steepen. That will not be good for housing, let's say. It'll not be good for other sectors in the economy that are sensitive to the long end of the curve. But that's exactly why the Fed needs to start moving. I think by signaling that they will hike rates, you will stabilize effectively.

0: Stabilize the long end of the curve, the yields at the long end of the curve, because you'll be signaling to the market that we're dealing with this issue, that we're not going to delay it and ultimately have to raise rates a lot more in the future.
1: Arguably, some people would say that typically these price increases are transitory. They don't want to curtail the slowdown that you're seeing in certain sectors sure. of the economy. Do you think that it would become more of a liability if they signaled, at least staying on hold for a longer period of time? Do you think that you would see a dramatic weakening in the dollar? Do you think that you would see the bond vigilantes come back?
0: Yes, I do. I mean, it depends on the tone that they use when they submit that they're going to keep it on hold for a very long time. I don't think, but that in itself is a commitment, right? That's the problem. To say that you're going to keep it on hold indefinitely is a commitment to keep it on hold. And if the market continues to show us that inflation is going to be high, that is not going to seem like enough. I'd rather they err on the side of doing a little bit too much at this point. And I'll tell you why. If you look at the inflation swap curve right now, it is not predicting that inflation is going to come back down to even 3% by the end of the year. In fact, I suspect that after the numbers this morning, it's higher than that. It is also predicting that in April, in the May inflation print, we're going to get something on the order of 4.3% for CPI year over year, very high. The market is already very doubtful that the Fed can get this under control by effectively pricing in a forward curve for inflation that is not converging back down to anything near the target by the end of this year.
2: Where does that confidence that we do converge to target, where does that confidence come from? After they've missed it for 5 years, where does that confidence come from?
0: Well, it's going to have to come from a much more explicit commitment on the part of the Fed to tighten if they need to put a priority on price stability. The problem, John, of course, is that we don't have a Fed chair, incoming Fed chair, who has made that sort of commitment in the past. This is part of the problem. And by the way, this is part of the reason why we might not have seen a neutral bias in the April meeting. It might be that too many members of the FOMC were too deferential to the incoming chair and not as opposed to the opposite. That's very possible. And I suspect that Kevin Warsh is going to have a problem, certainly a bigger problem now if he's going to try to convince the rest of the members of the FOMC to keep rates on hold. I think some of them are going to want to move that bias towards tightening.
2: We'll see what we get in the next month or so. Terry, appreciate your time.
0: My
2: Thank
0: pleasure.
2: You, sir. Thank you. Terry Wiseman there of Macquarie. CPI hot, PPI hot. The move in bonds so far this morning, contained, up just a single basis point across the curve.
1: People are looking to certain accounting mechanisms to tame it down. Looking at five-year break-even rates, 2.72%. Is this okay? Is the idea that we're tacitly accepting 3% acceptable to the Federal Reserve?
2: Closer to 4? I don't know about that.
1: That's triggered time.
2: I don't know about that. Coming up tomorrow, Julian Emmanuel of Evercore, Paul Quincy of J.P. Morgan, Mona Mahajan of Edward Jones, and the Fed Governor, Stephen Miron, from New York City this morning. Good morning. This was Bloomberg Surveillance.
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6: Households have spent an extra $28 billion on gasoline since the war started. Wow. Now, that's about $260 per household. Mm-hmm. That's a very back-of-the-envelope number. Obviously, it depends on how much people drive. But still, it's taking a bite out of consumption. That's a deadweight loss.
7: Yep.
6: It doesn't go to other consumption. So it should reduce demand in other areas. But what I'm looking at here is what's happening in services. So as we anticipated, 2 to 3 tenths increase on shelter, that's going to normalize and dissipate over the course of the rest of the year. So we're looking at shelter at 3.3. That's probably really normalizing it at closer to 3.0, 2.9. But transportation services, 4.3%. Is that enough to cause demand destruction?
7: Okay.
6: In which case,
5: right,
6: this isn't going to become a persistent problem.
5: But gospel, Constance Hunter, at the National Association for Business Economics, is financial media gnomes like me and Paul quote 3.8% inflation. I am aggressively going to suggest that the inflation

0: inflation of the haves is different than the inflation of the have-nots. Discuss that within your public policy background at Columbia.
1: That's a really important factor. And going back to that jobs report, right, we're looking at wages that are not keeping pace with inflation. Wages for college-educated people are going up faster, so those supervisory wages are going up faster than the non-supervisory wages. We had some catch-up after COVID. That has gone away.
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6: Inflation is coming in hot. 30 minutes until the start of trading. I'm Matt Miller.
7: And I'm Danny Berger. Bloomberg Open Interest starts right now.
6: Coming up, President Trump lands in Beijing for a high-stakes summit accompanied by NVIDIA CEO Jensen Huang.
7: Meanwhile, as Matt mentioned, producer prices rise the most since 2022, driven by war-fueled energy costs.
6: 6%.
7: Yeah, painful.
6: And a leadership shakeup. J.P. Morgan taps a trio of top bankers to lead as global dealmakers.
7: The story for this market before PPI had been that Jensen Huang is going to China. And apparently that was enough to make us rally because... yeah, sure, why not? And so NVIDIA is still higher in the pre-market. Let me show you what it's doing that. It's up 1.5%. So yes, Jensen is going to be among the tech leaders joining President Trump in China as the two countries work to strengthen ties for the AI era. I guess maybe the thesis is like maybe this allows for chip sales to China at some point.
6: Yeah, I mean, the president has already allowed for certain chips to be sold to China. Right. And we're not sure if the demand is actually there yet. I was talking to Ludlow about this yesterday. We'll talk more about it today. There is demand for memory and chip stocks rebounding after a midday sell-off as traders buy the dip and see more room to run in the record-breaking rally. Danny was looking at Micron's forward PE today and pointed out to us in the editorial meeting that it's only 8. That's insane
7: because
6: E is expected to be so high, but you can see Micron up 4.5% in the pre-market, SanDisk 2.25%, and Qualcomm up almost 4.
7: Let's get back to inflation, Matt, because producer prices in April blew past estimates. Inflation jumped by the fastest pace since the pandemic. Joining us now from Capitol Hill is Michael McKee, Bloomberg's international economics and policy correspondent. Mike, it was certainly a hotter number than what was expected.
8: It was a much hotter number. And you remember back in 2022, Joe Biden was president, and Donald Trump was heavily criticizing him for inflation and also criticizing Jay Powell. Now, he's got the same problem, and so does the incoming chair, Kevin Warsh. 6% headline inflation on the back of a 1.4% increase on a month-over-month basis. The core number comes in up 1% and 5.2%. These are really terrible numbers. They suggest some price pressure still out there from tariffs, but it's mostly an energy story, which comes out of the war. Energy up by 7.8%, gasoline 15%. I don't have to tell anybody out there that gasoline prices have gone way up. And so this changes the calculation on the monetary policy side for the Fed. You look at what's been going on with the inflation numbers, and not only is CPI hotter than expected, but we're also seeing this big jump in PPI, and they're way ahead of the 2% level. At the same time, unemployment has stayed the same, so there's no reason that you would even think about cutting rates at this point. Maybe raising rates is a way off, but no reason to cut rates. rates. So that's going to be the dilemma that Kevin Warsh faces. And I'm up here on Capitol Hill, where they're expected to confirm him as Fed chair later today.
6: Why is raising rates a ways off, Mike McKee? We're looking at an economy that's adding jobs now, even over a 3-month average. It feels like it's booming because of the

0: CPI spend, and inflation is basically twice the Fed's target, and they want to average that target, not just hit it. So why not raise rates?
1: Well, there are two basic reasons. One is that this was largely and is largely about energy. And while prices won't collapse when the war ends, this puts more pressure on the president to find some way out of it. And so we could see some slight declines. And then a lot depends on what the tariffs are going to be. And the other reason is that the Fed can't produce more oil. Raising interest rates isn't going to open the Strait of Hormuz. So the Fed is kind of stuck here. They can raise rates, but that might just put pressure on the overall economy and lead us closer to a contraction, which nobody wants to see. So they'll sit tight. What they might do, of course, is take that bias out of the statement in June, and that would send a signal to markets, which would probably raise market rates some and do some of the Fed's work for it.
0: All right, Mike, thanks very much. Bloomberg's Michael McKee there on Capitol Hill. We'll bring you any headlines that cross on Kevin Warsh as well. Now, President Trump has landed in Beijing ahead of his meeting with Chinese President Xi Jinping. The visit marks the first by a U.S. leader to China in 9 years. NVIDIA CEO Jensen Huang joining the trip as a last-minute addition among several U.S. business leaders. President Trump spoke yesterday.
2: This is going to be a very exciting trip. A lot of good things are going to happen. I have a great relationship with President Xi, and I think it's going to remain that way. We have a lot of things to discuss. I wouldn't say Iran is one of them, to be honest with you, because we have Iran very much under control.
0: Joining us now from Beijing is Anne-Marie Hordern, Bloomberg's chief political correspondent and co-host of Bloomberg Surveillance. First of all, we miss you here in 731 Lex, Anne-Marie. And secondly, President Trump said we have Iran very much under control. It doesn't appear that way when you look at the inflation numbers. Will he ask President Xi for help?
3: Well, potentially, and I think what you hear from U.S. officials leading up to this trip is that the continuation of discussions this administration has had in the past when it comes to Iran vis-a-vis with China, that is just a continuation. When it comes to potential help that the Chinese could offer when it comes to Iran, potentially put some pressure on the regime to reopen the Strait of Hormuz, although there's no evidence that the regime would actually listen to Beijing. On top of that, there is something that I guess the administration could ask, which is ask the Chinese to add more barrels of oil into the market. They've already released some from their own version of the Strategic Petroleum Reserve, but they're sitting on 1.4 billion barrels. And just for some context, that's more than the United States and eight other of the largest stockpilers combined. So those are potentially some asks when you're reading this data from PPI and the surge in energy prices that this administration might want to bring to the table when it comes to China. But they certainly don't want the conflict in Iran to derail more of the bilateral relationship between Washington and Beijing. It's very telling about what the president wants out of this trip when you look at the list of executives he's bringing alongside with him.
4: Anne-Marie, can we talk about those executives and the one that is now being added to the list, Jensen Huang of NVIDIA? Does it seem like this was a last-minute change or just one that was accidentally left off the list?
3: I think it was a last-minute change. You know, the president called him personally and said, I do want you to come. Why don't you meet us at the refueling stop in Alaska? You know, get in Air Force One and let's touch down together alongside Elon Musk. Pretty stunning. You know, I went back to something an official told reporters ahead of this trip, which is that weeks ahead of the trip, they went to a number of agencies and said, what kind of companies should we be inviting with us? And obviously, the names that rise to the top are companies that the administration wants selling items into China, China being purchasers of these items. This is why the Boeing CEO is here. This is why the Cargill CEO is here. When it comes to soybeans, beef, Boeing jets, the fact that Jensen Huang is now on this trip adds some tension potentially to what is on the table when it comes to semiconductors. Remember, this administration who banned the H200s and then had a reversal of the policy in January opened up the H200s to be shipped into China. They would get a little bit of a fee in terms of 25%. But the Commerce Secretary, Howard Lutnick, told the Senate in April that not a single H200 has been shipped into China because China, the government, the CCP,

0: CP hasn't told any firms that they can actually buy these. So potentially is that an opening for these firms to start buying the H200, or is it potentially an opening for this administration to go even further and allow even the more advanced chips that NVIDIA sells, like the Blackwell? So I think a lot of those questions are now rising because the fact that Jensen Huang was a late addition on this trip to Beijing.
1: Anne-Marie, thank you so much for your reporting literally all day there in Beijing. That's Anne-Marie Hordern in China. Now to AI. Bloomberg has learned that Anthropic is in early talks with investors to raise at least $30 billion in fresh financing at a valuation of more than $900 billion. Bloomberg Tech co-host Caroline Hyde is in San Francisco and joins us now. Caroline, I mean, this company's growth is crazy. I mean, faster than Zoom during the pandemic, faster than Google during the run-up to the dot-com bubble. It feels like it is just leaping ahead so quickly at this point.
2: And love letters being written from venture capitalists saying, we think that you could be worth more than $900 billion, more than your rival OpenAI, and therefore let us help you raise yet more funds because the need is there. Look, we're also desperate to use Cowork or use Claude Code more broadly, that they need ever more compute. So we've actually seen the likes of Google, Amazon been saying, look, we'll put money in.

0: in awe of the power of Mythos that only a few are allowed access to because of its power in cybersecurity issues. So this is a company that, in fact, is having to warn retail investors and those on the market, don't buy our stock on secondary market because we haven't endorsed that and we don't know whether they could be good for the money. The desire to back these sorts of companies is extraordinary.
1: I want to just point out that we're going to get an IPO today. Cerebras Systems is has offered 30 million shares in an IPO for, I think, $160 a piece. What do we know about this company and what are we going to see in terms of the trade?
0: Well, we could see it price above the marketed range, even above $160. And if that happens, it would be potentially one of the biggest ever semiconductor listings ever, eclipsing even ARM's more than $5 billion haul if the green shoe allotment is indeed exercised. And this is a Cerebras. It's kind of caught in the middle of everything everywhere wants to be in. They're part NeoCloud. They're part semiconductor chip maker. Now, a question mark is where the margins are going to be seen by the market. At the moment, they've got huge amount of orders. They've got like $24 billion in backlog, but the actual revenues for 2025 are only just in excess of $500 million. So at the moment, the market's saying, we think this company is going to grow. We think that they're going to continue to make good on these contracts they got with OpenAI. Remember, much was made of Sam Altman's own investment in Cerebras and the deal making with OpenAI in court in the recent days. But they're also going to be able to bring the margin to bear, whether it's the semiconductors, that the chips that already some of OpenAI's large language models have been trained upon, or whether it's the really the vertical integration we're going to see, whether they're bringing the servers, bringing the data centers, bringing the software. But actually, those sorts of multiples on NeoClouds, like a CoreWeave, are lower than you usually get on a semiconductor company. But it seems, once again, just insatiable demand to be in a pure-play AI company.
1: All right, Caroline, thanks very much for that. Bloomberg Tech co-host Caroline Hyde out in San Francisco. Let's get a check of what's going on in the markets today. S&P futures now back in the green after a brief dip after the PPI number came in at 6% year over year on the headline after the CPI number also came in hot yesterday. We see NASDAQ futures still solidly in the green as the 10-year yield holds at 4.47.5. We did see it rise to 4.49 briefly, and 4.50 seems to be the level at which investors could get a little bit scared. Brent crude right now down just 0.3%, but still holding at 107.44.
2: And Max Kettner of HSBC says that yields don't matter as long as earnings are good and positioning is low. So maybe that's what we're seeing. But maybe some not good earnings. Alibaba posting its first operating loss since the pandemic. AI spending has overshadowed its e-commerce growth. ADR is down 2.33%.
1: Wolf Speed is higher for a seventh straight session. This after a single stock highlight report from Citrini Research. And we see it up in the pre-market, not just higher, but gaining 23%.
2: I'd love to see James Van Gielen and the team literally moving stocks from just such a tiny research outlet. Walmart, those shares are down 0.5%, dipping after announcing plans to eliminate or relocate 1,000 tech and product roles. I'm surprised shares would be down based on that. You think less jobs means more cost savings? Anyway, I mean, Walmart barely changed.
1: Yeah, at $130. Coming up, JP Morgan overhauls its investment banking leadership as deals surge, and it is deals day.
2: It is.
1: Danny's one-hour M&A show kicking off at noon. This is Bloomberg Open Interest.
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5: On the latest edition of the Bloomberg Daybreak Europe podcast, Bloomberg opinion columnist Karishma Vaswani on how the Trump-Xi meeting in Beijing may provide inspiration for new alliances among countries dubbed middle powers.
6: Well, Stephen, in every storm, we should at least look for the silver lining. And I think even in the midst of this geopolitical pressure, the moment that we're in, you know, with so many crises, particularly in the part of the world that I'm in terms of the economic crises that is coming about as a result of higher fuel prices from the Iran war, the countries that are worst affected are trying to find a way through this. And that's why I've called it a silver linings playbook for middle powers. hours. I think one of the best examples of this was last week. I was actually at the signing of the Singapore and New Zealand pact that I've written about in my column this week, where they agreed and they framed this as the world's first legally binding supply chain resilience pact to keep essential things like food, fuel, healthcare products and chemicals.

0: alkaline construction materials flowing. And, you know, interestingly, the Prime Minister of Singapore said at the time that this is to show that countries can work together in times of crisis and that they would not shut each other out. And I think that's really significant because it shows that in a world where superpowers are behaving badly, as I've written about in previous columns, these middle powers can come together and work together to find some way of sort of dealing with the current environment in this period of this sort of interregnum and try and find a way through it.
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8: Take a look at high interest, what's making headlines around the world. SoftBank reported a surge in quarterly profit thanks to valuation gains on its OpenAI investment that outweighed lackluster gains elsewhere in the company's portfolio, while the war in the Middle East roiled markets. SoftBank has committed to raising its total investment in OpenAI to nearly $65 billion by the end of the year. Blackstone has walked away from its $4 billion deal with New World Development after the company refused to hand over the reins. Sources tell Bloomberg the decision comes after a year-long negotiation between Blackstone and New World stalled in recent months as New World held parallel discussions with other suitors. And JP Morgan announced leadership changes in its global investment banking business, naming the executives Dorothy Blessing, Kevin Foley, and Jared Kay as three different co-heads of the division. A memo seen by Bloomberg saying the company's co-head of industrials investment banking will replace Anu Iyengar as the global head of M&A, with Iyengar set to become a global chair of the division. Danny spoke with her at the Milken conference last week.
9: So everybody is like, you know, let's go big, right? So let's do 10 plus billion deals, which is what we call mega deals.
10: Sure.
9: And last year we had 71 of them. This year, just in the first 4 months, we've had 30.
10: Let's discuss with Bloomberg Finance reporter Catherine Doherty. Kato, when I first read this, I was like, their investment bank is doing so well. If it ain't broke, don't fix it. I mean, does there seem to be any clear impetus at this point for switching things up?
11: I think the signal that the bank is giving by making these moves is breaking down some silos that can occur, especially with a big company that is trying to serve clients in many different ways. Think about financing, you have industry coverage, M&A, all of these things, they're meant to work in tandem. But when a bank gets so big and momentum is taking off, sometimes there's a lot of there's red tape that gets in the way. So by having leaders that specialize in all of these things and naming them as co-heads collectively, that is a signal to their clients, to the rest of the street, that they're looking at this as a holistic approach to investment banking, to serving their clients on not just M&A, but also financing needs and industry coverage at large.
8: I couldn't sleep last night because I was thinking about Jamie Dimon's succession planning, or like lack thereof, compared to what we saw James Gorman do at Morgan Stanley. This seems like it makes it even more fuzzy. Like, he definitely doesn't want anyone to know if he has a successor or, you know, when that's going to happen.
11: Well, I think what's interesting is for investment banking and for these new leaders, this is going to put them in a position where if there is a horse race later down the line, I do agree with you that this doesn't signal this is happening anytime soon. But anytime you have a reshuffling like this, it gives new people the ability to show off their talents, to bring in new deal flow, to basically grow the business and show Diamond or anyone else, if you're working at a different bank, that you are ready to take on a larger role. So
8: I mean, shouldn't he have that guy picked out or woman picked out already? He's 70 years old.
11: I think that he definitely has folks in mind, but it's a test. Every day when you're putting people in, giving them more responsibility, it's to basically ask, can you handle this? And can you bring our company at large to the next level?
10: You know, there's this rumor within JP Morgan, they've, in their new building, they have a pub called Morgan's. And it's the rumor that when Jamie Dimon steps aside, that it gets renamed Jamie's.
8: I could imagine that. Apparently, they, if you order like a latte, they can put his face.
11: The beer, yeah. The Guinness. But that no longer happens for his face. I think that he thought it was a signal of vanity, is what I have heard.
10: Oh, that's we're breaking a lot of vanity, not the giant, not the giant building he put in New York. Hey, Catherine, thank you so much for joining us. That's Bloomberg's Catherine Doherty. And as Matt mentioned, catch Bloomberg Deals today, every Wednesday, 12 p.m. New York Time today. I'm going to have an exclusive interview with the Honeywell CEO, Vimal Kapur, as the company looks to break up into three after activist pressure. Coming up, we talk about AI exuberance with Threadneedle's Ann Berry. 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
14: On the latest edition of the Wall Street Week podcast, people, even prominent people, move across borders all the time. But it's pretty bad when your former prime minister decides the grass is greener elsewhere. New Zealand's Jacinda Ardern has moved her family to Australia, along with a lot of other Kiwis. We talk with one of her predecessors about the exodus and what can be done to turn it around.
15: The New Zealand economy is not as strong as we'd like it to be, and maybe not as strong as historically it has been, but it's not a story of universal lower growth. Actually, Auckland and Wellington, the main centres, have been weaker, and largely weaker because of negative house prices. So that's had a big impact on construction and all sorts of activity related around housing and the sort of negative wealth effect of people living in Auckland. And when you think Auckland is home to 1.5 million people of a population about 5 million, it has quite a big impact. So yeah, that's been a bit negative, but the rest of the country have been very strong. Actually, rural prices have been strong, so we're a big food producer, basically started life as Britain's little farm, and we continue to be that. We're very much a strong food producer, so that part of the country's been good, and there's lots of exciting things happening. Well, New Zealanders have always left for Australia. The question is whether they come home. Largely they do, but not always. I mean, if you look at New Zealand, we're a home of say 5 million people now, about 500,000, maybe as many as 1 million New Zealanders live in Australia, so it's quite a few. We're a little bit like Canada is to the United States. In the end, the United States is a sort of magnet for talent out of Canada.
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10: Chip stocks have been on fire and the rebound continues today. This is the Philadelphia Semiconductor Index, the SOX Index, as chip stocks continue their record run up 65.5%. Does anything slow this down? Joining us around the desk is Threadneedle Ventures founder Ann Berry. And Matt and I were looking at this before the show. Micron has a forward earnings, price to earnings ratio of 8. I mean, if this is anything like a bubble, some of the stocks like Qualcomm during the dot-com bubble was 150. Yeah. I mean, these stocks, even though they run up more than 100% in the case of Micron, still looks incredibly cheap. I mean, I'm honestly just having a hard time wrapping my mind around this idea that these stocks have run up so much and still are priced something at like 8 times forward earnings.
16: Well, you just exposed yourself as the ultimate chip bull. Right there,
10: I think
16: you just articulated the thesis.
10: If only I could buy single name stocks for all the bulls.
16: You've just named it, right? And you've got others saying, take a look at software, look at those on a multiple of free cash flow basis, and they look very attractive. So as much as there is a set of conflicting views around, is the market in aggregate too expensive? You've just articulated the thesis that there are pockets that people
10: say. But doesn't something about it still feel uncomfortable, that it has run up just this big amount, that maybe at some point gravity has to take hold?
16: I, th-

0: I think what makes it uncomfortable is the level of concentration of the dollars that's actually fueling the spend that's translating into the revenue and earnings for these names. It's the hyperscalers, right? It's the likes of Meta. And I think what makes it uncomfortable is when you take a look at how the pyramid has been built, the base of it has fewer bricks than I think the market would like. And I have moments where I say, you know what, just one of these needs to have a moment of weakness and the whole thing starts to look wobbly.
1: Well, and also, I mean, the best cure for high prices is high prices, right? So
0: yes.
1: At some point, if these prices stay elevated,
0: yes,
1: there will be more competitors coming into the market, right? Or is the bar just too high in memory chips?
0: Well, I think that we will see more competitors coming into the market for memory chips in the similar kind of way that we're seeing it for processing chips, right? And with the Cerebras IPO coming up, folks are looking at that saying, finally, something else we can play that's not NVIDIA in terms of the very sophisticated, extremely fast chips. So I think you're right. It's just a question of how long that lead time is really going to be.
1: All right, we're going to keep you with us, Ann Berry, through the opening bell. We have futures now higher, and we're going to open the market next. The New York Stock Exchange and the NASDAQ. This is Open Interest.
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5: From the Sky News Centre at 2, the King set out the government's agenda for the year, which he says will restore hope across the country.
6: They will defend the British values of decency, tolerance and respect for difference under our common flag. And they will harness the potential of the pride felt across this country for its communities.
5: Policies to improve public services, crack down on anti-Semitism and strengthen relations with Europe are among the 35 bills set out by His Majesty during his speech in the House of Lords. Charles says there'll also be a focus on protecting the energy, defence and economic security of the UK. Meanwhile, supporters of Wes Streeting claim the Health Secretary is preparing to quit and trigger a Labour leadership race. He met Sir Keir Starmer earlier but spent just 16 minutes inside Downing Street. The Prime Minister so far managed to cling on to his job, despite at least 80 MPs calling for his resignation. Northern Ireland Secretary Hilary Benn says people won't thank Labour if it looks inwards.
7: As the Prime Minister said yesterday, there is a process and it hasn't been triggered. And in order to trigger it, someone has to get 81 nominations. I mean, we'll have to see what unfolds. But the Prime Minister has my full support because he's got a job of work to do.
5: The parliamentary standards watchdogs to investigate Nigel Farage over a gift of £5 million he received before becoming an MP. The Reform UK leaders previously said he's confident he did nothing wrong. Police in Sussex are checking CCTV after the bodies of three women were recovered off the sea from the sea off Brighton. Emergency services were called this morning. US President Donald Trump's arrived in China for a two-day state visit. Trade and the war in Iran will be on the agenda. And TUI says UK summer bookings are down 10%. The travel operator is one of several firms impacted by the conflict in the Middle East. That's the latest.
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1: We are moments away from the start of trading. This is Bloomberg Open Interest. I'm Matt Miller. We saw futures dip after the PPI number came in hotter than expected. We're now back up, although just barely on the S&P. NASDAQ futures up 0.4%. This is interesting because we also saw the 10-year Treasury get near as damn it to 450, right? We were at 449 at one point. But Max Kettner from HSBC says, as long as these earnings continue to come in so strong, the market won't care. about rates. Global Medical Response ringing the bell at the New York Stock Exchange. Just one more IPO on a day of IPO news. We're also seeing Fervo Energy ring the bell down at the NASDAQ. Very happy people because energy is in high demand. We

0: all thanks to Jensen Huang now, or 12 points now. Now going to China, Apple, Micron back on a tear. Chip stocks doing well today after taking a dip. Micron up 3.5%. Texas Instruments up 4%. In the down column, got some really big names that are suffering. Microsoft, Broadcom, Amazon, JP Morgan. You have a lot of financial type companies having a pretty bad day. Both the card providers like Visa and the banks like Citi and JP Morgan. So when it comes to the sectors, things look even worse. Again, the only thing that's holding us up is Nvidia, hence why you see Infotech up 0.8%. Actually, I lied. Here's the new updated picture. Infotech, staples, and healthcare. So a very big flight to safety. I mean, notable that Nvidia, I guess, is now lumped into that flight to safety. But utilities, real estate, financials, a lot of the bond proxies having a tough day as yields push higher after that hot PPI data, Matt.
1: All right. Interesting look at the markets as they develop early on in the session. Speaking of developing, we come back. We're going to talk about the transformation from a Bitcoin miner to an AI compute provider. It seems like a no-brainer. We'll ask Mara's CEO, Fred Thiel, next about that pivot. This is Bloomberg Open Interest.
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6: We were surprised how many people who originally joined eToro into crypto and to equities shifted to where the interest is, right? To where the volatility is. It's like retail are consistently, by the way, for the past 4 or 5 years, are actually grabbing, in my view, a lot of the beta from institutions, because institutions are immediately going risk off, let's figure out what's happening here, and retail are like, hey, stocks are down 10%, let's buy some of these stocks in better prices than yesterday.
5: So Yoni, on a day like today, I don't know if in real time how much you can share. Like,
6: I know today is going to be elevated trading engagement on eToro on stocks. There's no question about it. That's what volatility does. It increases the interest of retail investors. They log in, they look at what's happening, they start analyzing. I think the next stage, both of growth for eToro, but generally in the entire retail investment industry, is where we have AI agents that are 24/7 looking at the markets, which are transitioning to 24/7, and actually looking at the markets and trading in users' accounts. So that's one of the recent launches we did. It's an agent portfolio. So you can take a part of your portfolio and say, take $5,000 out of my $50,000 portfolio, and now create an agent portfolio that tracks the movements in the markets, in the tech stocks, look at what's rising and falling, their EBITDA multiple, and trade based on that strategy.
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1: This is Open Interest. You're looking live at the Principal Room. Coming up, an interview with Michael Hersan, former Treasury representative in Beijing, who's now at 22V Research. This is Bloomberg.
0: Let's get you some top calls. What the analysts are watching this morning. First up, Stiefel downgrading Under Armour to hold, citing rising costs as the sportswear retailer works on turning around its business. And Barry was just talking about maybe someone like Lululemon needs to buy Under Armour. Shares down 2.5%. Next up, Cantor Fitzgerald boosting its on-semi price target to $100. They point to strength in industrial and data center markets.

0: haven't signed. So we're not going to go and allocate capital to building infrastructure until we have a tenant signed and on the hook, so to say. And those processes are fairly far advanced. So we're not going to go spend the CapEx like some of our peers have done in advance of having a tenant. Because the key thing is, you know, if Google's a tenant, they have a particular spec of what they want. Microsoft may have a different spec, AWS, Anthropic, whomever. They all have different specs for what they want. So it's kind of crazy for us to build something and then have them have to retrofit. So for us, it's all built to suit. So as soon as a tenant signs, then we go through the design process and then we build. And you know, that's the most capital efficient way of doing it. And then as well, our partnership with Starwood gives us a huge advantage, we believe, over our peers, in that we have a partner who has signed multiple leases with all the top tier providers. They have built in EPC and construction. They have built and delivered multiple data centers to these premier partners, and they know how to put them into operation. They know how to meet timelines. They know how to reduce risk. And then also, you know, they share in the equity contributions. And our sites are put into each of these joint ventures, if you would, at kind of predetermined values, which we think is just a very capital efficient way for us to proceed in this business.
1: All right, Fred, thank you very much for joining us. Appreciate the time. That is the MARA chairman and CEO, Fred Thiel. Coming up, Bloomberg analysts map out China's missile sector for the first time and found an industry rapidly increasing in revenue. That's today's Big Take. We'll have it for you next. This is Bloomberg Open Interest.
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4: Households have spent an extra $28 billion on gasoline since the war started. Wow. Now, that's about $260 per household. Mm-hmm. That's a very back-of-the-envelope number. Obviously, it depends on how much people drive. But still, it's taking a bite out of consumption. That's a deadweight loss.
5: Yep.
4: It doesn't go to other consumption. So it should reduce demand in other areas. But what I'm looking at here is what's happening in services. So as we anticipated, 2 to 3 tenths increase on shelter, that's going to normalize and dissipate over the course of the rest of the year. But so we're looking at shelter at 3.3. That's probably really normalizing at a closer to 3.0, 2.9. But transportation services, 4.3%. Is that enough to cause demand destruction, okay. In which case,
3: right.
4: This isn't going to become a persistent problem.
3: But Gospel Constance Hunter at the National Association for Business Economics is financial media gnomes like me and Paul quote 3.8% inflation. I am aggressively going to suggest that the inflation of the haves is different than the inflation of the have-nots. Discuss that within your public policy background at Columbia.
4: That's a really important factor. And going back to that jobs report, right, we're looking at wages that are not keeping pace with inflation. Wages for college-educated people are going up faster, so mm-hmm. Those supervisory wages are going up faster than the non-supervisory wages. We had some catch-up after COVID. That has gone away.
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6: China is apparently ramping up its missile production by the most since President Xi took power. That's the focus of today's Big Take. Bloomberg's global defense editor, Jerry Doyle, joins us to discuss. And it's fascinating for many reasons, Jerry, but especially since we seem to be using up a lot of our arsenal while China is building up theirs. Tell us about this story.
7: Well, we went back to 2013 and looked at all the companies that reported, at least on average, a once-a-year connection to the parts of China's apparatus that make missiles. And then looking at that broad spectrum of companies, it was something like 80, 81, we were able to drill down and see what they were providing, who they were providing it to, and it shows this massive spike in revenue last year that implies that China is making a lot more missiles.
1: I mean, even Michael Ball from our MLive team points out to me just like the huge economic growth that China has come, has undergone partially because of this. I mean, Jerry, does this all just lead us to, is China getting ready for something, maybe with an eye towards Taiwan?
7: I mean, it's impossible to say. It's hard to climb inside the head of Xi Jinping. But certainly, this sort of an arsenal is geared towards keeping other adversaries like the United States at arm's length. It's designed to hit the bases in Japan. It's designed to hit the bases elsewhere around the region. It's designed to hit Guam. And if needed, even to strike the continental United States. That gives China a little bit of an asymmetric way of fighting back if there were to be a conflict over something like Taiwan.
6: Jerry, listening to BBC this morning, they cited Bloomberg research in that Xi Jinping has found that some of their missiles weren't even real in the past. That's part of why he's taken the military apart. Does that have anything to do with this?
7: Not necessarily. I mean, I think, again, China's aim here is to have an overwhelming conventional ballistic missile force that it can use to do many things, to attack Taiwan, to keep the West away. But it also is part of this military buildup in general, where Xi Jinping wants to modernize the military, and this is part of it.
6: Jerry, thanks so much. Jerry Doyle, Bloomberg Global Defense Editor. Highly recommend you check out The Big Take on The Terminal.
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11: So I think Under Armour disappointed investors. I think that their revenue for next year or this current year is not as high as they expected, and their earnings per share was also lower. They also mentioned the Middle East conflict as impacting their sales and the split from the Steph Curry brand hitting their bottom line.
12: My question with Under Armour, I'm a Nike person, by the way, full disclosure, always have been, and I'm not switching. But it's competitive. I mean, there's Nike out there, Adidas, for those of us in the know, we pronounce it that way. And I'm just not sure where, and there's so many niche players. The kids here at Bloomberg, they were in all different kinds of sneakers that I've never seen before. How does Under Armour fit in there, do you think?
11: Yeah, I mean, I think it's a really competitive space, like you described, both on the footwear side and the apparel side. I know Under Armour, as part of this restructuring plan that they've been going through recently, has been trying to really slim down the number of SKUs that they sell, you know, kind of streamline the products and also cut back on their discounts.
12: So is this, I understand that it's really a product-driven business. You can't just crank out the same sneaker year after year after year. I mean, every year, it's like fashion. It is fashion.
11: Mm-hmm.
12: Do they have the resources? Do they have the capabilities to really compete against the, I guess, the bigger players?
11: Yeah, I mean, it'll be interesting to see. The hard thing with some of the retail innovation cycle is that it takes like 18 months, you know, to start seeing some of that new product actually hit the shelves. So I'll be interested to see what they come out with.
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6: We are 30 minutes into the trading day. Welcome to Bloomberg Open Interest. I'm Matt Miller.
1: I'm Danny Berger. Stocks turned negative after a hotter PPI, but NVIDIA rallying, helping to hold up tech this morning.
6: Coming up, President Trump lands in Beijing for a high-stakes summit accompanied by a last-minute addition, NVIDIA CEO Jensen Huang.
1: Meanwhile, producer prices rise the most since 2022, driven by war-fueled energy costs.
6: And those war-fueled energy costs are accelerating to drive consumers to buy more electric vehicles, transforming the American highway stop. Pilots Adam Wright joins

0: As for the AI era.
1: Yes, correct. Speaking of AI, memory and chip stocks are rebounding. Actually, they're not rebounding anymore. They were rebounding to start the trade, at least Micron, but now SanDisk and Qualcomm falling for another day. They've been seeing a record-breaking rally.
0: Alibaba posted its first operating loss since the pandemic as AI spending overshadows its e-commerce growth. And yet, shares in Alibaba are up 7.8%. These are the ADRs. I guess investors are like, cool.
1: Yeah.
0: Spend as much as you can.
1: Yeah, Morgan Stanley did today upgrade their China GDP forecast, so maybe there's this idea that just like China's doing splendidly well.
0: And maybe they'll be doing that. Maybe they'll make some amazing deals.
1: Yes, you know, more deals. They're spending more on their military, stockpiling oil.
0: Coming up, we're going to talk about the real estate recovery with Ben Brown, co-president of Brookfield Real Estate. 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
8: Well, Stephen, in every storm, we should at least look for the silver lining. And I think even in the midst of this geopolitical pressure, the moment that we're in, you know, with so many crises, particularly in the part of the world that I'm in terms of the economic crises that is coming about as a result of higher fuel prices from the Iran war, the countries that are worst affected are trying to find a way through this. And that's why I've called it a silver linings playbook for middle powers. I think one of the best examples of this was last week. I was actually at the signing of the Singapore and New Zealand pact that I've written about in my column this week, where they agreed and they framed this as the world's first legally binding supply chain resilience pact to keep essential things like food, fuel, healthcare products, and chemical and construction materials flowing. And, you know, interestingly, the Prime Minister of Singapore said at the time that this is to show that countries can work together in times of crisis and that they would not shut each other out. And I think that's really significant because it shows that in a world where superpowers are behaving badly, as I've written about in previous columns, these middle powers can come together and work together to find some way of sort of dealing with the current environment in this period of this sort of interregnum and try and find a way through it.
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0: Let's get to high interest now. Look what's making headlines around the world. JP Morgan announced leadership changes in its global investment banking business, naming executives Dorothy Blessing, Kevin Foley, and Jared Kay all as three co-heads of the division. A memo seen by Bloomberg saying the company's co-head of industrials investment banking will replace Anu Iyengar as global head of M&A, with Iyengar set to become global chair of the division. And Danny spoke with her at the Milken conference last week.
9: So everybody is like, you know, let's go big, right? So let's do 10 plus billion deals, which is what we call mega deals.
10: Sure.
9: And last year we had 71 of them. This year, just in the first 4 months, we've had 30.
0: all the more reason to watch Bloomberg Deals. That's today and every Wednesday at 12 noon New York time. By the way, satellite images collected by Bloomberg show the oil jetties at Iran's Karg Island were once again empty yesterday, curbing the nation's ability to export crude. It's the fourth consecutive period that no tankers have been spotted by the satellites, the longest stretch since the war began. And UK Health Secretary Wes

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1: Going to check on the markets right now, an hour and a half into the session. We're looking at gains again on the S&P. Tepid, but still 74.11 would be a new record close. The NASDAQ also up, but more, 0.5% at 29,214. And the 10-year yield at 4.49. So getting ever closer to 4.50 while Brent holds at 107.25.
2: 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I'll have an exclusive interview with the Honeywell CEO, Vimal Kapur, at 12:10 p.m. And then tomorrow, an open interest, Stephanie Aliga of J.P. Morgan, Maria Waitman of State Street, and the Chuck E. Cheese CEO. 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
8: We were surprised how many people who originally joined eToro into crypto and to equities shifted to where the interest is, right? To where the volatility is. It's like retail are consistently, by the way, for the past 4 or 5 years, are actually grabbing, in my view, a lot of the beta from institutions, because institutions are immediately going risk off, let's figure out what's happening here, and retail are like, hey, stocks are down 10%, let's buy some of these stocks in better prices than yesterday.
7: So Yanni, on a day like today, I don't know if in real time how much you can share. Like,
8: I know today is going to be elevated trading engagement on eToro on stocks. There's no question about it. That's what volatility does. It increases the interest of retail investors. They log in, they look at what's happening, they start analyzing. I think the next stage, both of growth for eToro, but generally in the entire retail investment industry, is where we have AI agents that are 24/7 looking at the markets, which are transitioning to 24/7, and actually looking at the markets and trading in users' accounts. So that's one of the recent launches we did. It's an agent portfolio. So you can take a part of your portfolio and say, take $5,000 out of my 50,000 portfolio, and now create an agent portfolio that tracks the movements in the markets, in the tech stocks, look at what's rising and falling, their EBITDA multiple, and trade based on that strategy.
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1: This is Bloomberg Tech. Coming up, all eyes are on a high-stakes meeting between President Trump and China's Xi Jinping. This as NVIDIA CEO Jensen Huang gets added to the trip last minute.
15: Plus, Anthropic is looking to raise at least $30 billion in fresh financing at a valuation of more than $900 billion in what could be its largest funding round yet.
1: And we speak with Anduril CEO Brian Schimpf as the company hits a $61 billion valuation in its latest funding round. Today's big story, President Trump's meeting with China's Xi Jinping. And Trump is joined on his trip by a host of tech leaders, including, in the end, NVIDIA CEO Jensen Huang as a last-minute addition, thrusting AI and tech into the

0: You know, speaking of, you mentioned Moody's. Moody's came out with a good report on distressed exchanges and defaults lower in the first quarter.
1: I got time for one more question. The fact is they got yields moving off the dual inflation report. How does full faith and credit price down, yield up affect your

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3: On the latest edition of the Bloomberg Daybreak Europe podcast, Bloomberg opinion columnist Karishma Vaswani on how the Trump-Xi meeting in Beijing may provide inspiration for new alliances among countries dubbed middle powers.
4: Well, Stephen, in every storm, we should at least look for the silver lining. And I think even in the midst of this geopolitical pressure, the moment that we're in, you know, with so many crises, particularly in the part of the world that I'm in terms of the economic crises that is coming about as a result of higher fuel prices from the Iran war, the countries that are worst affected are trying to find a way through this. And that's why I've called it a silver linings playbook for middle powers. I think one of the best examples of this was last week. I was actually at the signing of the Singapore and New Zealand pact that I've written about in my column this week, where they agreed and they framed this as the world's first legally binding supply chain resilience pact to keep essential things like food, fuel, healthcare products, and chemical and construction materials flowing. And, you know, interestingly, the Prime Minister of Singapore said at the time that this is to show that countries can work together in times of crisis and that they would not shut each other out. And I think that's really significant because it shows that in a world where superpowers are behaving badly, as I've written about in previous columns, these middle powers can come together and work together to find some way of sort of dealing with the current environment in this period of this sort of interregnum and try and find a way through it.
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10: Some breaking news regarding Mistral. The AI giant of France is apparently developing a new AI model for banks who lack access to Mythos. This is all about cybersecurity vulnerabilities. Already, Mistral of France had been working with local European banks to have a new model that would stress test cyber risks around the banks and more broadly in their systems. Well, now we understand those banks, of course, have been wanting access to Mythos, and now Mistral is looking to develop this new model that can uncover cybersecurity vulnerabilities at unprecedented speed and scale. Ed.
0: That reporting all according to Bloomberg sources. Okay, Varda Space is planning to send medicines from United Therapeutics into orbit to explore the use of microgravity in creating drugs. It's one of the first commercial research deals to develop medicine molecules in space and then return them to Earth. Though the mission's still in its early stages, I speak with Varda CEO Will Brewery. Let's talk timeline. This is an exciting development for you guys because it's a real commercial opportunity. When does it happen? What are the steps to start working with United?
11: Yeah, thanks for having me, Ed. It's happening now, which is really exciting. The research has been done for decades, and so now we're moving into the commercial phase. Varda's been flying for years, and so this commercial endeavor will be putting drugs into space in the next year. We're working on those drugs right now in the lab with United.
10: And when they're in space, what are you hoping to prove? What are you hoping to see? Where does this drive United?
11: So the most confusing thing about Varda is the space part. If you just imagine we had an anti-gravity technology.
0: Could you admit it?
11: Yeah.

0: company we're looking at that has maintenance of steel tanks for commercial industrial uses. That is so far from the headline risks that are going to move prices up and down, because this is a middle market company, a couple hundred million in revenues, that has a subscription model for maintenance for tanks. What is more prosaic than that? And if you have, as we do, 660 different investments with businesses like that, that is the steady cam of the market right now.
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2: Now for Talking Tech, and first up, SoftBank posted a jump in profit, fueled by valuation gains on its OpenAI investment. Founder Masayoshi Son has spent the last year pivoting the company's focus from venture startups to silicon and data centers. Plus, following a visit from Scott Bessent, Japan's three megabanks are set to gain access to Anthropic's powerful Mythos model. It's according to the person familiar with the matter. Now, the move comes despite a widespread alarm over Mythos and speculation about its potential cybersecurity risks. And Nebius, well, it's emerging as a powerhouse in the AI data center gold rush, reporting a 684% jump in first quarter sales on increased demand for its own data centers. And the company competes with a range of neocloud startups like CoreWeave that rent out computing resources to AI developers. Ed.
3: Okay, let's get back to what everyone's talking about today, and that's President Trump's meeting with Xi Jinping and what to expect. Bloomberg senior tech editor Mike Shepard joins us from DC. Go to our senior tech editor, because there is a big delegation of tech CEOs with the president. Jensen Huang is with him, and those are the issues on the table.
4: Those are, and Ed, you know, the addition at the last minute and a really dramatic move of Jensen Huang to the trip certainly thrusts artificial intelligence to the center of the discussions. It's unclear what sort of progress we will actually see in the areas that are most dear to NVIDIA, and that would be gaining more access to the Chinese market. They have won U.S. permission to sell those H200 AI chips to customers in China, but Chinese authorities have been reluctant to allow their own producers to buy those chips en masse. And the reason is they want to promote and protect their own domestic chip making industry, led by Huawei, led by Cambricon and SMIC. And yet there is the tension on the other side. They want their own artificial intelligence companies, the model developers, also to gain an edge. And they have been clamoring for that. And today we did see shares of Minimax, Knowledge Atlas, and even today U.S. traded shares of Alibaba and Baidu all climb on the prospect that there could be more compute going to China.
2: Talk to us about the names that were already solidified as going, because Qualcomm's going, Micron's going, companies with exposure to China that want to increase, where would they be fitting in to the ultimate demand equation here?
4: Well, the broader demand equation, of course, for Micron, they have their own separate issues with China, where they are almost company non grata at a certain level. Their role in the memory market is really key as well, and it's something that for chip makers and developers worldwide, they want to have a piece of being able to contribute to the creation of AI processors, not only designed by NVIDIA and by AMD, but by other companies as well. So they could be looking to push into there. And same with Qualcomm. Qualcomm, of course, has a lot of business when it comes to chips for mobile phones, and that could be a way in there. More broadly, when we look at this trip and its agenda, though, Caro, it's interesting that we see the White House Science and Technology Policy Advisor Michael Crozzio is there. And this could signal that AI and discussions around the technology will be really front and center. We could see the U.S. raise concerns about the practice of distillation that we have seen, where AI models are unfairly extracted, and also a working group created to discuss AI.
2: Mike Shepard, across all the latest coming between those key talks in Beijing at the moment, we appreciate you rounding it up. But that does it for this edition of Bloomberg Tech, right here from San Francisco. We've got to get back to that breaking news that you helped break, Ed, earlier this hour. Talk us through why Arm was potentially looking to buy Cerebras.
3: Yeah, Arm and SoftBank tried to buy Cerebras. Cerebras said no, they will go public tomorrow. But Cerebras makes supercomputers at scale for inference, and that's where the AI story is right now. That, of course, all according to Bloomberg sources. Recap that story and many others on the podcast. You know where to find it. 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
10: Should equity market investors, particularly really bullish ones, be worried by what is happening in the bond market? This is my question for Max Kettner, Chief Multi-Asset Strategist at HSBC. Good morning.
11: What a great
10: Very nice
11: segue.
10: To see you.
11: What a great introduction.
10: Just here to make you kind of
11: even more bullish.
10: Yeah, well, probably. Bond market scary?
11: Nah, not really.
10: Okay,
11: I mean, I think normally it would be. I think
10: yes.
11: Normally it would be if this was
10: but
11: a sign.
10: But this time
11: of,
10: it's different, right?
11: This time is always different because I need to find a bullish. No, but in all honesty, I think this is different as so far. We are basically still looking at, well, at some point this Iran thing is going to boil over, right? At some point.
10: So boil over or
11: no,
10: end?
11: Blow over.
10: Blow over. Sorry.
11: At some point it's going to be, look, we don't know when, but there's going to be some sort of solution. Maybe we'll get incrementally better news as long as the market, as long as oil futures are priced like that.
10: Yep.
11: I think we can, at least from a risk asset perspective, we can ignore what bond yields are doing, particularly
10: yeah.
11: what they're doing in treasuries. Because let's face it, for the global direction, does it really matter what bond yields doing or JGBs or gilts?
10: Treasuries or?
11: No. Treasuries, yes.
10: Okay.
11: Right? Treasuries is the one. I think in treasuries, if we are pushing really towards more than one hike, even if it's just because of oil, it's going to be a bit tough to swallow.
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14: Welcome to another episode of Bloomberg Deals, the only show dedicated to the corporate action reshaping markets. A new funding round in the works at Anthropic. Sources tell Bloomberg that the AI giant could be valued at $900 billion. Plus, Honeywell CEO Vimal Kapur discusses his company's restructuring, a big split at a time when many companies are combining. And later, we'll speak with Citigroup Global Chair of M&A, Christina Moore. She's been part of some of the biggest deals in media. Yeah, you guessed it, Paramount and Warner Brothers Discovery. Let's start with a headline we just received in the past hour. Arm Holdings and its majority owner SoftBank made an approach to acquire Cerebras Systems. This headline comes as AI computing firm, that one specifically, is set to set its price, its IPO price later today. And Bloomberg's Bailey Lipschultz has been covering the IPO for us. And I guess, considering it's going to price, the offers came and they said, no, thank you. We'd rather be a public company.
15: They said, no, thank you. It is interesting, Danny, because we reported last night that they're expected to price this above the marketed range. We're talking pre-dilution, potentially around $35 billion. So a massive potential step up, given what we may or may not have expected SoftBank to offer. But it does seem to be really the hottest deal in the market. And it's no surprise, given the fact that over the last few months, the stocks is up, what, 55%?
14: That's exactly where I was going to go. This feels like maybe the perfect time to IPO, considering what these types of AI chip companies have done.
15: Well, that's been the irony. Talking to investors and bankers, the company tried to go public a few years back, but was held up with the CFIUS review, its G42 contracts. And it's like, well, it

0: age with this bit. And eventually, the latest development this morning here in London is that the companies have put out a release saying that they would be minded to recommend shareholders to engage in talks with EQT. So it's actually a couple of weeks in the making, and all of us have been watching it. So finally, the due diligence will begin, and we will see later on if the deal actually does happen.
1: There seems to be from Intertek, in terms of why they are pushing back, is it essentially this idea like we can do it better ourselves, maybe Intertek breaks up? I mean, why are they so resistant, Crystal?
0: Yeah, Intertek actually said this morning even that they still believe in their own standalone strategy. The company, though, actually had been undergoing a review and had talked about potentially separating the business. So in many ways, Intertek itself has sort of looking at a transition in its business strategy. So the other interesting thing here is like we're actually seeing like the investment banking world kind of is a battle of the greats right here, where you have like Goldman and JP Morgan on one side and Morgan Stanley on the other side, as some of our peers have also point out. So all in all, it's just a wonderful corporate drama for London, and that has very, very strong shareholder involvement as well.
1: And this is why the deal stories and the PE stories are the best, Crystal, because this is what just like a testing and inspection company. Who knew it could be so exciting? Crystal C, live from our London bureau, thank you so much. Elsewhere, we are following some personnel moves made by JP Morgan and their investment bank. According to memos, two staff seen by Bloomberg News, Dorothy Blessing, Kevin Foley, and Jared Kay, were named co-heads of the firm's global investment banking business. As part of an overhaul of the division's upper ranks, Anu Iyengar is being replaced as the bank's global head of M&A. She's been named a global chair in the division, and she just spoke with me last week at Milken about companies pushing for deals even in the face of uncertainty.
2: What we always tell boards and CEOs is don't think about what does this mean for, you know, today's stock price the day after you announce it. Think about it as what is this going to do for your company for the next 5, 10, 20 years.
1: Coming up on the show, I ask Honeywell CEO Vimal Kapur about his company's massive restructuring. The big picture up next right here on Bloomberg Deals.
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5: On the latest edition of the Wall Street Week podcast, people, even prominent people, move across borders all the time. But it's pretty bad when your former prime minister decides the grass is greener elsewhere. New Zealand's Jacinda Ardern has moved her family to Australia, along with a lot of other Kiwis. We talk with one of her predecessors about the exodus and what can be done to turn it around.
6: The New Zealand economy is not as strong as we'd like it to be, and maybe not as strong as historically it has been, but it's not a story of universal lower growth. Actually, Auckland and Wellington, the main centres, have been weaker, and largely weaker because of negative house prices. So that's had a big impact on construction and all sorts of activity related around housing and the sort of negative wealth effect of people living in Auckland. And when you think Auckland is home to 1.5 million people of a population about 5 million, it has quite a big impact. So yeah, that's been a bit negative, but the rest of the country has been very strong. Actually, rural prices have been strong, so we're a big food producer, basically started life as Britain's little farm, and we continue to be that. We're very much a strong food producer, so that part of the country's been good, and there's lots of exciting things happening. Well, New Zealanders have always left for Australia. The question is whether they come home. Largely they do, but not always. I mean, if you look at New Zealand, we're a home of say 5 million people now, about 500,000, maybe as many as 1 million New Zealanders live in Australia, so it's quite a few. We're a little bit like Canada is to the United States. In the end, the United States is a sort of magnet for talent out of Canada.
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1: It's been a moment for mega mergers trying to get ahead while the regulatory environment is friendly, but Honeywell is moving in the opposite direction. Last year, it began a major restructuring to split into three separate companies. For a look at the

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1: On the latest edition of the Bloomberg Daybreak Europe podcast, Bloomberg opinion columnist Karishma Vaswani on how the Trump-Xi meeting in Beijing may provide inspiration for new alliances among countries dubbed middle powers.
2: Well, Stephen, in every storm, we should at least look for the silver lining. And I think even in the midst of this geopolitical pressure, the moment that we're in, you know, with so many crises, particularly in the part of the world that I'm in terms of the economic crises that is coming about as a result of higher fuel prices from the Iran war, the countries that are worst affected are trying to find a way through this. And that's why I've called it a silver linings playbook for middle powers. I think one of the best examples of this was last week. I was actually at the signing of the Singapore and New Zealand pact that I've written about in my column this week, where they agreed and they framed this as the world's first legally binding supply chain resilience pact to keep essential things like food, fuel, healthcare products, and chemical and construction materials flowing. And, you know, interestingly, the Prime Minister of Singapore said at the time that this is to show that countries can work together in times of crisis and that they would not shut each other out. And I think that's really significant because it shows that in a world where superpowers are behaving badly, as I've written about in previous columns, these middle powers can come together and work together to find some way of sort of dealing with the current environment in this period of this sort of interregnum and try and find a way through it.
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3: I'm Nora Melinda. Let's take a look at your midday movers. First up, the S&P 500 and NASDAQ 100 are both climbing as dip buyers step back in. Investors are largely looking past rising cost pressures after another hot inflation print and an ongoing war. Traders are using the recent pullback as an opportunity to snap up chipmaker stocks and other profit-generating tech names. Meanwhile, oil markets are retreating. Brent crude is easing back to around $106 a barrel, while WTI slips near 101. That resilience in U.S. prices comes as inventories dropped by about 4.3 million barrels, excluding SPR releases, and exports climbing to roughly 5.5 million barrels a day. And finally, Anduril Industries is commanding a hefty valuation, now pegged at $61 billion.

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1: Joining us now in studio, Paul Markham, Investment Director and Head of Global Equities at GAM Investments. Paul, nice to have you with us. We caught up with Max Kettner earlier on, and he is Max by name and Max bullish by nature, it seems, for global stocks, or in particular, US and Asia stocks, not so much Europe. Does that fit with your stance around global stocks at this point?
2: Well, thanks for having me, by the way, Anna, and good morning. Yes, I mean, we've been pretty bullish on the whole, and we've been very constructive towards the tech story, and that's been proven to work pretty well since the beginning of the Iranian conflict. And clearly, investors have flocked towards those kind of areas which they think are secularly blessed, which aren't cyclically challenged and don't have the uncertainties. The oil price is a major part of the investment case. However, I think going forward, there is the likelihood of there being some kind of a pullback at some stage. We saw the beginning of that yesterday. The market did recover intraday. Valuations aren't such a concern if you look at the kind of earnings trajectories that we're seeing, and that's demonstrated very well, for example, by some of the Korean names, which are experiencing unprecedented amounts of demand, in particular for high bandwidth memory. But I do think that the market may well be tempted to rotate. That may either be away from tech completely or within tech from potentially hardware into software, potentially for a trade.
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10: Welcome back to Bloomberg Deals. I'm Danny Berger. Last week saw some of the media giants report earnings. That includes Paramount and Warner Brothers, though fair to say that all those numbers were overshadowed by their pending deal together. Speaking of media, I also caught up with the Star CEO, Jeffrey Hirsch, also following their results earlier this week about the consolidation of the media industry.
11: I think the stronger the broad-based players are, and if you look at the natural evolution of the space, you had cable companies and satellite companies, and now you have content companies becoming distribution platforms. And so the more the Warner Brothers and Paramount are stronger to compete with the Amazons, to compete with the Netflixes, with the Hulus and the Disneys, it gives us a great platform to be sold on top of.
10: And that brings us to this week's investment committee, where we take you into the boardroom debates in real time. Today's IC, Media M&A, and our committee members. It is the one and only Bloomberg Deals reporter, Michelle Davis, as well as Ian Nussbaum, M&A partner at Latham & Watkins, and Christina Moore, global chair of M&A at Citigroup, both of whom advise Paramount in the fight for Warner Brothers and countless other deals. Thank you all so much for joining. Christina, let me start with you, okay? Let's say this deal is done. What does it change about the media landscape now to have these two behemoths come together?
12: Well, first, thank you for having me, and it's a great question. I think that, as you know, the media industry has been in a process of transformation for decades, and this is really the most recent chapter. I think that you'll see, following this transaction, I think you'll see more pressure on the studios to continue to think about consolidation, given the profound amount of synergies in transactions such as this, and of course the scarcity value of the remaining studios. I think you'll also see consolidation amongst the streaming platforms, in particular now that we have three large dominant streamers among the streaming platforms. You'll continue to see the restructuring of the linear networks, and in particular the linear bundle and packages. You've seen that obviously a first step in the Versant transaction, which began to take a step toward that restructuring. And then of course you'll continue to see, for the entire video landscape, you'll continue to see the advent of short form, more short form video relative to the existing longer form video.

0: And would you agree with that?
1: I do. And I think over the last few years in particular, we've gone from AI might take over the world into AI is more of a tool. So a couple examples that come to mind is even in the music industry, I think there was a lot of thought around AI was going to develop and be successful and we are not going to need artists anymore. That hasn't proved to be true. They've had created single hits, but they haven't created like a durable AI machine. And so I think people are understanding that AI can be a really enhancing tool, but there is something really human about authenticity, originality. And I have a young kid and I'm a dad. I make corny jokes, but I kind of say, you know, like AI might be able to auto-complete your sentence, but it's not going to auto-complete your soul.
0: Oh, wow. It could probably generate some corny jokes, though, I have to say. It could probably do well at that. I mean, Christina, okay, so AI makes IP more attractive, but as AI gets better and it does better things than just, you know, completing sentences, is there a world where it is really transformational, that deals do look different just because it gets advanced and it reaches the level which it can replace, you know, original content and IP?
2: Certainly there's a possibility that AI-generated content could, in certain circumstances, compete with some of the existing long-form content. Certainly you see it in short-form content at this point now. I think the jury's still out as to whether or not it actually creates real long-form content that is welcomed and embraced by audiences, and whether that actually becomes more competitive over time. Certainly there's the one thing I think we can guarantee, having done this for a long time, is there's a market for almost everything. The question is, where's the premium market?
3: Shifting gears a little bit, I mean, when you think about the regulatory landscape, Ian, how concerned are your clients about the dynamic we've seen where like state AGs are playing a bigger role in trying to police M&A? I'm thinking of the broadcast deal that's obviously held up right now. Is it giving anyone pause?
1: At a 30,000-foot level, for any sophisticated M&A transaction, you are going to have regulatory on your mind for sure. And most deals these days are not really just local, they're global. So Latham, for example, is purpose-built because you need to have a complete regulatory strategy for any high-profile M&A transaction. So we're always top of mind thinking about how do you manage that process? How do you best execute that transaction seamlessly? Because it's not just going to be here in the United States, it's going to be globally and around the world.
0: And unfortunately, we're out of time. We're going to have to end it there. This has been such a pleasure to have you both. Thank you so much for joining. And that is today's investment committee, of course, Michelle Davis from Bloomberg, Ian Nussbaum with Latham, and Christina Moore with Citi. Up next, we're speaking with TPG's David Trujillo about the firm's deal to help OpenAI launch its latest business entity. That's coming up next, right here on Bloomberg Deals.
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8: We were surprised how many people who originally joined eToro into crypto and to equities shifted to where the interest is, right? To where the volatility is. It's like retail are consistently, by the way, for the past 4 or 5 years, are actually grabbing, in my view, a lot of the beta from institutions, because institutions are immediately going risk off. Let's figure out what's happening here. And retail are like, hey, stocks are down 10%. Let's buy some of these stocks in better prices than yesterday.
7: So Yanni, on a day like today, I don't know if in real time how much you can share. Like
8: I know today is going to be elevated trading engagement on eToro on stocks. There no question about it. That's what volatility does. It increases the interest of retail investors. They log in, they look at what's happening, they start analyzing. I think the next stage, both of growth for eToro, but generally in the entire retail investment industry, is where we have AI agents that are 24/7 looking at the markets, which are transitioning to 24/7, and actually looking at the markets and trading in

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6: The media is now getting the joke. I think you're starting to see way more headlines that are balanced, that are pointing out, to your point and Jamie's point, that it's not a systemic risk, that it's not a bubble risk. They're starting to see that this is actually more of a calm, has a calming effect. I'm actually calling it the dot-com C-A-L-M effect, which is in middle market core portfolios, AI is much more of reduced concentration than it is in some of the large cap world. And that is creating, I think, a lot more stability.
5: Right.
6: And, you know, speaking of, you mentioned Moody's. Moody's came out with a good report on distressed exchanges and defaults lower. In the first quarter.
5: I got time for one more question. The fact is they got yields moving off the dual inflation report. How does full faith and credit price down, yield up affect your world?
6: I guess I would translate that to say that it goes with this point of consistent pricing based on fundamentals. Let me give you the investment of the day. We have a company we're looking at that has maintenance of steel tanks for commercial industrial uses. That is so far from the headline risks that are going to move prices up and down because this is a middle market company, a couple hundred million in revenues that has a subscription model for maintenance for tanks. What is more prosaic than that? And if you have, as we do, 660 different investments with businesses like that, that is the steady cam of the market right now.
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7: Reporting on this earlier this week, I feel like it was read nonstop. There's so much intrigue here.
8: Yes. It's a very big ring. It has a lot of tentacles to it. The top is some of lawyers at some of the biggest, M&A law firms in the country, Sidley Austin, Latham & Watkins, Goodwin Procter, among a number of them, allegedly taking confidential information on deals. Some of the deals they didn't even work on, kind of viewing the information in the document management system in a rogue way and distributing it to former college, classmates, associates who passed it on to a bunch of other people, hairdressers, physicians, lots of different people were trading on this information. It likely a whole lot of whom didn't even know really where it was coming from.
7: Chris, have the law firm, and only about a minute here, but have these law firms taken a look inward? Because presumably there's a lot of systems in place to prevent this kind of thing.
8: Yeah, we don't, know exactly what they're doing now. One assumes that they're communicating with clients and the partners. I expect that'll happen over the next couple of weeks as it susses out. But they have all decried the behavior, said that, they've been cooperating with the prosecutors and that they're going to, that they let go of these people as soon as that there was a indication that they had, taken this information.
7: Right. Okay, Chris, thank you very much for joining us on that story. Bloomberg's Chris Vilmech. And that does it for Bloomberg Deals. To stay up to speed even after the show, subscribe to the Bloomberg Deals newsletter. That does it for us. Up next, Balance of Power live from Washington. 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
11: Mercurius chief metals economist is warning that aluminum inventories could be, quote, razor thin by the end of this year due to the war in the Middle East. The economist calling it, quote, the largest supply shock that any base metals market has.

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1: The additional thing that I think people maybe aren't necessarily connecting the dots on is if you think about where does a lot of the funding from the technology side actually come from? A lot of it is Middle Eastern investors. So who do we actually see a slowdown in that capital cycle accelerate what might be the bubble burst on the AI side of things?
0: 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Why isn't tech getting affected by the Iran war?
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4: Time now for our top calls. Big movers on the back of analyst recommendations. And we start off with a big one. It's Ford. Morgan Stanley out with a bullish call on the automaker. And, well, the potential for it to be an energy storage business. It's maintaining an equal rate and a $14 price target. The firm saying investors overlooking for its potential to derive improved profitability from its energy storage capabilities. Those shares having their best day since 2020. Next up, on holding, Evercore ISI cutting its price target to the lower side of Wall Street's range to 42. From 45, saying it's mixed on the footwear company's earnings results, noting better profitability outlook, but expecting further revenue estimate cuts. Those shares up about 3.5% on the day. And finally, let's take a look at Wendy's. Argus upgrading the stock to buy. The firm, emboldened by the fast food chain's take private potential, writing that the takeover chatter could fuel more upward momentum in the shares, which are up for a second straight day to their highest level since mid-February. Those are some of our top calls. We do now want to pivot to shares of StubHub. They are higher on the day despite being lower on the year. The ticketing giant set to report first quarter results after the bell. Bloomberg Intelligence expecting soft gross merchandise sales. Jason Bazinet joins us right now. He's a managing director and analyst over at Citigroup. Jason, I'm not sure what to expect from this company anymore. I mean, for a while, they were kind of riding high. It seemed like they could do no wrong. The last couple of quarters, it seems like they've hit some speed bumps. What's going on?
5: Well, I think what this really emanates from is sort of, faulty expectations that the street had for 2026 EBITDA. When this company went public, sell side was calling for about $1 billion of EBITDA. When the company came out and guided to the for the year for EBITDA, it was only $400 million. And so the stock just got absolutely walloped from the $23.50 IPO price to where we are today. I think that was really just bad expectations on the part of the street. We've always expected them to do about $400 million of EBITDA. And so I don't expect a lot of fireworks in this earnings report.
4: Well, give me a sense here as to what they communicate here about the long-term plan and particularly about competition. There's been a lot of talk about, obviously, the competition directly from some of the other ticket resellers, but also the idea that with some of the new technologies out there that it could pose a threat to their model.
5: Well, I think that the walk down of that $1 billion to $400 million, I would say, was primarily from the company walking back what they call the direct issuance business. And that's essentially primary tickets that no one wants to buy that they would just list on StubHub, and they walk that back. From a competitive standpoint, the other vector that the street's focused on is that the Federal Trade Commission has really cracked down on some of the practices that Live Nation was pursuing. What Live Nation was doing was taking its primary tickets and then selling a large number of them against the artist's wishes to secondary ticketing to scalpers, brokers that would then list them on StubHub. And so Live Nation has curtailed that practice that is designed to put more of the primary tickets in the hands of consumers and not that let them go to brokers, which would then get relisted on StubHub. So that's another big headwind for StubHub over the next year.
6: I do want to situate this conversation in the economic environment because we got PPI out this morning, hotter than expected. A similar story when you think about the CPI inflation read that we got yesterday as well, Jason. You take a look at second measure data. It does suggest that U.S. spending, especially when it comes to StubHub's gross merchandise sales, may be near the low end of its consensus. And going forward, I mean, what do past economic cycles tell us about, you know, how people tend to spend on tickets, for example, when price pressures are high in the broader economy?
5: Well, I'd make two points. The first point I would make is that we, like you, have been a little bit nervous about consumer spending, consumer sentiment. We have seen no weakness anywhere in terms of consumer spending on discretionary items, no weakness so far in advertising through the first quarter, no negative commentary, and that really comes as a surprise to me. The second point I would make to your question about how do these how does spending change in a period of softer softer economy, it tends to lag quite a lot is the real answer. And the reason for that is consumers end up buying these tickets well in advance of the show going on the air. So if you look at if you said a recession started, you know, let's just make a number up, you know, June 1, let's just say, we probably wouldn't see that hit the ticketing business probably until the fourth quarter, maybe even Q1.
6: All right, Jason, great to get some time with you. That is Jason Bazinet. He is a managing director over at Citigroup, previewing those StubHub results that we're getting after the bell. We're also getting Cisco after the bell as well, yeah, which will certainly be interesting and important for broader sentiment, but also for Cisco itself. I mean, that stock has been on an absolute monster run.
4: Yeah, it's kind of like a lot of the old tech economy stocks, if you will, have sort of found a new life because of the AI boom. We talk about the experience, obviously, with first Oracle was the big story. Mm-hmm. Then Intel sort of got a fire lit under it.
6: Right.
4: And now Cisco seems to be riding that wave as well. But again, it's about long term. What can you promise investors?
6: Yeah, we'll see if they can keep the party going. But coming up, Carolyn Everson. She sits on the boards of Disney, Under Armour, and Coca-Cola. She's joining us live next. This is The Close on Bloomberg.
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13: On the latest edition of the Bloomberg Daybreak Europe podcast, Bloomberg opinion columnist Karishma Vaswani on how the Trump-Xi meeting in Beijing may provide inspiration for new alliances among countries dubbed middle powers.
14: Well, Stephen, in every storm, we should at least look for the silver lining. And I think even in the midst of this geopolitical pressure, the moment that we're in, you know, with so many crises, particularly in the part of the world that I'm in terms of the economic crises that is coming about as a result of higher fuel prices from the Iran war, the countries that are worst affected are trying to find a way through this. And that's why I've called it a silver linings playbook for middle powers. I think one of the best examples of this was last week. I was actually at the signing of the Singapore and New Zealand pact that I've written about in my column this week, where they agreed and they framed this as the world's first legally binding supply chain resilience pact to keep essential things like food, fuel, healthcare products, and chemical and construction materials flowing. And, you know, interestingly, the Prime Minister of Singapore said at the time that this is to show that countries can work together in times of crisis and that they would not shut each other out. And I think that's really significant because it shows that in a world where superpowers are behaving badly, as I've written about in previous columns, these middle powers can come together and work together to find some way of sort of dealing with the current environment in this period of this sort of interregnum and try and find a way through it.
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3: We were surprised how many people who originally joined eToro into crypto and to equities shifted to where the interest is, right? To where the volatility is. It's like retail are consistently, by the way, for the past 4 or 5 years, are actually grabbing, in my view, a lot of the beta from institutions, because institutions are immediately going risk off, let's figure out what's happening here, and retailer like, hey, stocks are down 10%, let's buy some of these stocks in better prices than yesterday.
2: So Yoni, on a day like today, I don't know if in real time how much you can share. Like,
3: I know today is going to be elevated trading engagement on eToro on stocks. There no question about it. That's what volatility does. It increases the interest of retail investors. They log in, they look at what's happening, they start analyzing. I think the next stage, both of growth for eToro, but generally in the entire retail investment industry, is where we have AI agents that are 24/7 looking at the markets, which are transitioning to 24/7, and actually looking at the markets and trading in users' accounts. So that's one of the recent launches we did. It's an agent portfolio. So you can take a part of your portfolio and say, take $5,000 out of my $50,000 portfolio, and now create an agent portfolio that tracks the movements in the markets, in the tech stocks, look at what's rising and falling, their EBITDA multiple, and trade based on that strategy.
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10: From the Sky News Centre at 10. Sir Keir Starmer has laid out his government's plans in Parliament, despite plots by members of his party to oust him. Health Secretary Wes Streeting is understood to be planning to resign tomorrow and trigger a leadership election. The Prime Minister insists he'll fight on and try to laugh off plots in the Commons. Tory leader Kemi Badenoch says the King's speech against a backdrop of turmoil was preposterous.
11: The whole thing is totally illogical. Either Labour MPs agree with this agenda, in which case, why are they trying to get rid of the Prime Minister, or they don't agree with this agenda, in which case, what on earth are we all doing here?
10: Health officials say the first 6 people from a hantavirus-hit cruise ship are being allowed to leave their isolation at a Merseyside hospital. The UK HSA says they'll complete their 45-day isolation period at home. Police have recovered the bodies of 3 women from the sea near Brighton Pier. They're working to establish what happened in the early hours of this morning. Nigel Farage is facing an investigation by the Common Sleaze watchdog over a £5 million gift. The Reform leader claims he didn't have to declare the cash from a crypto billionaire because it wasn't a political donation. Donald Trump could use his state visit to China to urge President Xi Jinping to put pressure on Iran. The US president's arrived in Beijing alongside business bosses. The Scottish Premiership title race will go down to the final day after a late drama at Fir Park. Celtic scored a last-minute penalty to beat Motherwell 3-2.
12: Kelechi Iheanacho up against Callum Ward to cut the gap between Celtic and Hearts as we head towards the final day. How is your nerve? Kelechi Iheanacho!
10: Hearts beat Falkirk 3-0 at Tynecastle, so they have a one-point lead at the top before they play each other on Saturday. And Manchester City boosted their Premier League title hopes with a comfortable 3-0 victory against Crystal Palace. They are 2 points behind leaders Arsenal with 2 games left to play. That's the latest. I'm Steve.
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2: Joining us around the desk is Threadneedle Ventures founder Ann Barry. Micron has a forward earnings price to earnings ratio of 8. I mean, if this is anything like a bubble, some of the stocks like Qualcomm during the dot-com bubble was 150. Yeah. I mean, these stocks, even though they run up more than 100% in the case of Micron, still looks incredibly cheap. I mean, I'm honestly just having a hard time wrapping my mind around this idea that these stocks have run up so much and still are priced something at like 8 times forward earnings.
3: Well, you just exposed yourself as the ultimate chip bull. Right there,
2: I think
3: you're
2: right.
3: Just articulated the thesis.
2: If only I could buy single name stocks, Anne.
3: You've just named it, right? And you've got others saying, take a look at software, look at those on a multiple of free cash flow basis, and they look very attractive. So as much as there is a set of conflicting views around, is the market in aggregate too expensive, you've just articulated the thesis that there are pockets that people
2: say. But doesn't something about it still feel uncomfortable, that it has run up just this big amount, that maybe at some point gravity has to take hold?
3: I think what makes it uncomfortable is the level of concentration of the dollars that's actually fueling the spend that's translating into the revenue and earnings for these names. It's the hyperscalers. And I think what makes it uncomfortable is when you take a look at how the pyramid has been built, the base of it has fewer bricks than I think the market would like.
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11: The media is now getting the joke. I think you're starting to see way more headlines that are balanced, that are pointing out, to your point and Jamie's point, that it's not a systemic risk, that it's not a bubble risk. They're starting to see that this is actually more of a calm, has a calming effect. I'm actually calling it the dot-com C-A-L-M effect, which is in middle market core portfolios. AI is much more of reduced concentration than it is in some of the large cap world. And that is creating, I think, a lot more stability.
10: Right.
11: And, you know, speaking of, you mentioned Moody's. Moody's came out with a good report on distressed exchanges and defaults lower in the first quarter.
10: I got time for one more question. The fact is, they got yields moving off the dual inflation report. How does full faith and credit price down, yield up affect your world?
11: I guess I would translate that to say that it goes with this point of consistent pricing based on fundamentals. Let me give you the investment of the day. We have a company we're looking at that has maintenance of steel tanks for commercial industrial uses. That is so far from the headline risks that are going to move prices up and down, mm-hmm. because this is a middle market company, a couple hundred million in revenues, that has a subscription model for maintenance for tanks. What is more prosaic than that? And if you have, as we do, 660 different investments with businesses like that, that is the steady cam of the market right now.
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0: we ingest on a daily basis, you couldn't fill Earth's orbit with enough satellites to take all that data up. I mean, think about what it means. It means everybody's Netflix streams and everybody's Zoom calls and everybody's texts and phone calls and day trades and PowerPoint presentations that live on the cloud and data servers that serve other kinds of things. Everything is essentially on a cloud somewhere, and there's so much data out there that there's not enough satellites that could process all of it.
1: Okay, that makes sense. So the other thing I really want to ask you is who actually makes these decisions about what gets laid and where and who's financing it? And I know you mentioned that big tech nowadays pays for most of it, but I imagine that must have changed throughout time, right? If we're thinking back to that first transatlantic cable, maybe it was wealthy industrialists trying to do something nice for the world. I don't know. Maybe it was governments pressing forward with it. More likely it was private companies, but the role of who's funding and planning these things must have changed throughout time.
0: It definitely has. I mean, in the 80s and 90s, and I mean the 1980s and 1990s, a lot of these telecom companies around the world were state-owned. And so they would kind of figure out that they needed a cable to run from, let's say, London to Portugal to three African countries and then onwards to Singapore, as an example. So the telecom companies in each of these governments would come together and they would say, well, look, this is how we want to lay the cable. This is how much money we can put up. In return, we get this much bandwidth. And we can kind of sell that on to our customers. And so these companies would form essentially like a consortium. And that was the consortium model was popular for a very long time. And in the 1990s and the early 2000s, you saw this wave of privatization around the world. All of these telecom companies were hived off into private companies. And suddenly, at the same time, there was also this growth of the investor-led model. Like an investor would say, this cable looks like a good business idea. I will go out and raise money. And then I will come back to these telecom companies and say, look, I'm willing to lay this cable. How much bandwidth do you want to buy from me? And they would kind of apportion bandwidth in that way. And so that model prevailed for like much of the 2000s. And I think it's only about 7 or 8 years ago that big tech companies, by which I mean Google, Meta, Amazon, and Microsoft, two out of every three new cables were being funded and owned either in part or in full by one of these four tech companies.
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7: It's been a bit of a roller coaster in the sense that the story started with Anthropic basically rebuffing its investors. Its investors were like kicking down the door saying, let us give you some money and here's how we think you should be valued. And they just weren't interested for quite a number of weeks until this week, where this is like a real live situation. They kind of accept that the idea of raising $30 to $35 billion makes sense right now through the private markets. And, you know, the discussions are around a $900 billion valuation, but probably a fair bit higher than that, which if it happens, you know, we're reporting it could close even by the end of May. It would be the world's most valuable AI startup. But if you're keeping track, it would mean it would be more valuable than OpenAI, which is a good bit of rivalry to be covering.
8: I'm going to cruise on over to Sand Hill Road, see some of my buddies there.
7: Nice.
8: I want to talk to them about IPOs. I mean, talk to us about the IPO pipeline for all you guys out here. This is going to be a big, big year potentially.
7: So much time spent down Sand Hill Road. It's not just like the VCs and the like mutual funds, late stage private growth equity, but like if you are cruising and you're using your Tesla Full Self-Driving, or you can almost go that far in a Waymo actually, then the people you meet there are really interesting and they all have skin in the game around the IPO this week, which is Cerebras, right? And evaluation around $35 billion. $1 billion. It will be the biggest IPO of the year so far. But, you know, the problem that Cerebras will have is that we're all waiting on SpaceX, and it's very difficult for the market to look past that one that's likely to be late June or July.
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18: Clara Shai is with us, founder, CEO of New Work Foundation, former head of business at Meta. Your CV stands out. And look, you're saying you want
19: a guy who understands financial markets. He's had experience in markets, understands the Fed. He's got a reformer's heart, reformer's mindset, and it's going to need reform. And the thing he said, which I thought was interesting, how he wants to run the Fed, it's going to be messy. He wants to have family meetings where they sit and talk and debate how to handle it. And he's got a very clear view on the reforms that are needed, shrinking the balance sheet. He also has a very firm view that this AI revolution we're experiencing is going to increase productivity and be deflationary. Mm-hmm. And getting those views and debating those views with other members of the Fed, I think, will be the starting point. Okay. Taking stock of where we are and beginning to lay the predicate for where the Fed takes us in the future and doing it in a very thoughtful, clearly communicated way.
20: That reformer has indicated he wants to shrink the balance sheet, right? And also change the metrics for the way we look at inflation and make interest rate decisions. Will he have consensus on
19: that? Well, you know, that was what I thought was great about his testimony. He said, I think he's someone who will be able to forge consensus. I don't think he's going to start with consensus.
20: Right.
19: I think they're going to have to review the data together. I think they're going to think about data differently. I think they're going to have to take into account that we're in the middle of a sort of a very atypical situation with the conflict in Iran.
20: Right.
19: And I think he'll build consensus over time with a Fed that that hasn't had that kind of strong leadership and also hasn't embraced the notion that they need to have that kind of open debate.
20: Well, let's talk for a minute about that atypical situation, because he's coming into a landscape that is not very friendly to the idea of interest rate cuts. When you look at the PPI today, the CPI yesterday, it's not only impacting energy, and I see that you're paying over $4.60 a gallon in your state, higher than the national average, but it's starting to creep into the core.
19: Yeah.
20: Will he effectively be handcuffed when it comes to rates as long as this war is underway?
19: Certainly the Fed's, they're going to have to consider the shock underway, and it clearly is having an impact in Pennsylvania.
20: Yeah.
19: When you talk about families living paycheck to paycheck, the fact that they're dealing with a $1.20 increase in gas prices, it's affecting them, folks that are, kind of living on the edge.
20: Mm-hmm.
19: So it's definitely a big deal. I think, and continue to think, as I've said, that we will find an end to this conflict relatively quickly, and when we do, I think you're going to see energy markets adjust relatively quickly as well. So I think they'll have to look at this as a moment which ultimately they're going to have to look past this. But it's definitely putting all sorts of complexity into the moment.
20: Well, sure.
19: In terms of Fed,
20: President Trump, he's a businessman. Does he understand that? Will he give the chair space?

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3: Joining us around the desk is Threadneedle Ventures founder Ann Barry. Micron has a forward earnings price to earnings ratio of 8. I mean, if this is anything like a bubble, some of the stocks like Qualcomm during the dot-com bubble was 150. Yeah. I mean, these stocks, even though they run up more than 100% in the case of Micron, still looks incredibly cheap. I mean, I'm honestly just having a hard time wrapping my mind around this idea that these stocks have run up so much and still are priced something at like 8 times forward earnings.
4: Well, you just exposed yourself as the ultimate chip bull. Right there,
3: I think
4: you just
3: right.
4: articulated the thesis.
3: If only I could buy single name stocks.
4: For all the bulls, you've just named it, right? And you've got others saying, take a look at software, look at those on a multiple of free cash flow basis, and they look very attractive. So as much as there is a set of conflicting views around, is the market in aggregate too expensive, you've just articulated the thesis that there are pockets that people
3: say. But doesn't something about it still feel uncomfortable? That it has run up just this big amount, that maybe at some point gravity has to take hold?
4: I think what makes it uncomfortable is the level of concentration of the dollars is actually fueling the spend that's translating into the revenue and earnings for these names. It's the hyperscalers. And I think what makes it uncomfortable is when you take a look at how the pyramid has been built, the base of it has fewer bricks than I think the market would like.
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7: Well, Stephen, in every storm, we should at least look for the silver lining. And I think even in the midst of this geopolitical pressure, the moment that we're in, you know, with so many crises, particularly in the part of the world that I'm in terms of the economic crises that is coming about as a result of higher fuel prices from the Iran war, the countries that are worst affected are trying to find a way through this. And that's why I've called it a silver linings playbook for middle power. I think one of the best examples of this was last week. I was actually at the signing of the Singapore and New Zealand pact that I've written about in my column this week, where they agreed and they framed this as the world's first legally binding supply chain resilience pact to keep essential things like food, fuel, healthcare products, and chemical and construction materials flowing. And, you know, interestingly, the Prime Minister of Singapore said at the time that this is to show that countries can work together in times of crisis and that they would not shut each other out. And I think that's really significant because it shows that in a world where superpowers are behaving badly, as I've written about in previous columns, these middle powers can come together and work together to find some way of sort of dealing with the current environment in this period of this sort of interregnum and try and find a way through it.
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0: large-scale disenfranchisement is said to have disproportionately impacted the Muslim community, a community whose votes were expected to go in favor of Mamata Banerjee and against the BJP and could have made the difference between a win or loss in a particular constituency.
1: Despite the controversy, Menaka says the win underscores Modi's enduring popularity. After more than a decade in office and amid economic headwinds, you'd think voters might turn against him. But the results show the opposite and reinforce how deeply Modi continues to shape India's politics.
0: He's moved India towards a more centralized, leader-driven system with a very strong prime minister's office and a campaign style that's very, very presidential. All elections, the campaign advertising, all of it has Prime Minister Modi's face on it, irrespective of who the local candidate is. And his governance, his politics, it blends nationalism, pro-Hindutva ideologies, welfarism, big push on things like infrastructure to modernize India, to make India a developed nation in 2047. You'll hear that a lot if you live here in India. So it's been centralization, nationalism, or national development goals. And then there's been a lot of muscle and money involved in being able to remain in power. And I think that broadly defines the kind of politics he's come to represent.
1: And that's despite the fact that Modi remains a deeply polarizing figure. His critics argue he's consolidated power at the expense of judicial independence and has suppressed both the political opposition and the media. Opponents also point to policies they say are aimed at advancing India's Hindu right, such as removing special protections for Muslims and expanding parliament in a way that would favor the states where his support is the strongest. Menaka, I wonder, if you're not a Hindu, if you're not a part of the majority, for example, if you're Muslim in West Bengal, what does this win mean for you?
0: That is a really difficult question to answer because I'm not Muslim. I am a Hindu and I'm not really sure I can give you a fair answer of what minorities feel like under BJP rule. I can at best try and guess. And the basis of my guess or surmise would be this. The BJP is an overtly pro-Hindu party. I am going to draw severe criticism by describing it that way because those who subscribe to it believe that it is in fact a balancing act towards the pro-minority secularism that India had before Modi rule. Both descriptions might work, but the truth is that in the last 12 years of the BJP being in power at the center, there has been more polarization across this country. Maybe it always existed, and what Prime Minister Modi and the BJP have done is use that effectively to be able to win votes. But that doesn't take away from the fact that some of the core promises in their manifestos are around appeasing Hindu sensibilities, whether it is the construction of a temple or bringing about a uniform civil code.
1: This has been the Big Take Asia podcast on Bloomberg Radio. I'm Wan Ha, and I spoke with Bloomberg's Menaka Doshi about Prime Minister Narendra Modi and his party's big win in India's state elections.
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9: Having a larger arsenal of these conventional missiles certainly gives them more leverage over the region, gives them the ability to strike around the South China Sea, be able to hit bases in Japan, to be able to hit Guam, to be able to hit ships. And that sort of might in a conflict scenario, make them feel as though they have more control, more leverage, and perhaps be emboldened to try more military adventurism.
10: Hey, Jerry, one thing I wonder, too, is this, because you guys do include some numbers in the program.

0: In the story, the Pentagon estimates that China has at least 3,150 ballistic missiles, 300 ground-launched cruise missiles as of 2024. And what you guys point out, it's respectively 147% and 50% increase from 2015 when the U.S. started systematically disclosing estimates on Beijing's missile arsenal. Is the story not just about the entire number, but just the ramp up, the growth? That's what you guys really picked up on, and that's pretty significant and maybe telling.
1: Yeah, I think so. Xi Jinping has sort of overseen a dramatic sort of modernization of China's military. The missiles are a part of that. They've also built more aircraft, more advanced aircraft. Their navy is expanding at high speed. So these missiles are just a piece of the puzzle. But what they do, and perhaps the fast expansion last year shows us, is that they're very serious about trying to project their power farther from China than they ever have before.
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8: Clara Shai is with us, founder, CEO of New Work Foundation, former head of business at Meta. Your CV stands out. And look, you're saying you want AI to be profitable, not just for businesses, but for everyone, including the millions of 25-year-olds currently underemployed or unemployed. What's happening with the labor market right now?
9: Gen Z American workers are graduating in the worst job market in 37 years. As you said, 42% are underemployed. So they're bartending, they're working gig jobs and taking other work that don't require their degree. And it's because traditional pathways are drying up. And today's young Americans are graduating without the skills, tools, and information they need to get hired in this AI economy.
8: So the skills, the tools they need, you're bringing that to bear. How? Because there is this sudden anxiety that people need to realign themselves for the future of work.
9: Well, absolutely. And I look at the colleges in America and K-12 education. There is, rightful caution around using AI. But many of these young people are actively being discouraged from using AI and learning AI while they're in school. And so they're graduating not knowing how to direct these systems, not knowing how to properly set up context engineering.
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0: happens in the middle of the week, Tuesday and Wednesday. So again, I know it sounds kind of ridiculous, but I think that is why there's a lot of de-risking happening towards the end of the week.
1: Hmm. So that we can have a decent Friday?
0: Yeah, just enjoy your weekend.
1: And start the weekend on Friday. So Thursday is, if you're going to be trading, Thursday is the one to watch out for.
0: And even though there's 24-hour trading, but it's like, I don't know, that's exhausting. Like, you're going to be checking your accounts on the weekends. So I don't know. You got to get away from it for a little bit. So I think that's what's happening with this Thursday phenomenon.
1: Talk to me about night moves. Now, I don't want to know everything about your night moves, but just like how it relates to Trump and investing.
0: Oh, you mean those night moves?
1: Yeah. The G version, please.
0: I think very similar to the Thursday phenomenon. And this, I think it works with a couple asset classes. So the night move is you would only hold the positions overnight, right? So you buy at the close and then sell at the open. If you look at that relative to what the S&P is doing intraday, like normal market hours, it's actually been better to hold overnight, but it's also been a lot more volatile. And I think this feeds in again to the Trump, you know, you don't know what time, he's not going to tweet between 9:30 and 4. He might tweet whenever. So you tend to have these really violent moves overnight, a pop up or down. I think this phenomenon is kind of catching on because now there's a Bitcoin ETF that does this. And that one kind of makes sense, this 24-hour trading in Bitcoin. So I think, again, similar to the Thursday thing, people don't want to hold overnight. So they'll be selling during the day, and then there's a move that happens, you know, before the open. And, you know, and that seems to be working.
1: And now bring it back to your research. Like, what is the tangible takeaway here?
0: Don't hold the market during market hours. Don't hold the S&P, which is ridiculous, right? Like, I don't know how much longevity there is to it, but it just seems that these holding it overnight has been better than holding it during the day. Okay. Or more of the returns have come overnight. This doesn't always work. Like, there's been years where this doesn't work, but under Trump, it seems that this is more, like, profound.
2: Yeah. Or just, again, hold the whole time.
0: Yeah, just really don't, I don't know, don't sell.
2: Don't overthink it.
0: Yeah.
1: 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I'm Joel Weber. 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
11: It's been a bit of a roller coaster in the sense that the story started with Anthropic basically rebuffing its investors. Its investors were like kicking down the door saying, let us give you some money and here's how we think you should be valued. And they just weren't interested for quite a number of weeks until this week, where this is like a real live situation. They kind of accept that the idea of raising $30 to $35 billion makes sense right now through the private markets. And, you know, the discussions are around a $900 billion valuation, but probably a fair bit higher than that, which if it happens, you know, we're reporting it could close even by the end of May. It would be the world's most valuable AI startup. But if you're keeping track, it would mean it would be more valuable than OpenAI, which is a good bit of rivalry to be covering.
12: I'm going to cruise on over to Sand Hill Road, see some of my buddies there.
11: Nice.
12: I want to talk to them about IPOs. I mean, talk to us about the IPO pipeline for all you guys out here. This is going to be a big, big year potentially.
11: So much time spent down Sand Hill Row. It's not just like the VCs and the like mutual funds, late stage private growth equity, but like if you are cruising and you're using your Tesla Full Self-Driving, or you can almost go that far in a Waymo actually, then the people you meet there are really interesting, and they all have skin in the game around the IPO this week, which is Cerebras, right? And evaluation around $35 billion. It will be the biggest IPO of the year so far. But, you know, the problem that Cerebras will have is that we're all waiting on SpaceX, and it's very difficult for the market to look past that one that's likely to be late June or July.
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16: And the CEO of Mara, Fred Thiel, joins us now. Fred, can you just make a switch one-to-one from mining Bitcoin to providing AI?
17: Well, it's a little bit different infrastructure, but the key gating item in the AI industry today is availability of power. And this affects NVIDIA, it affects the memory guys. If you don't have power where you can plug compute in, you don't have sales. And so everybody is chasing the limited amount of power that's available. We sit on 1.1 gigawatts of energized capacity. And so for an AI tenant to come in to one of our sites, it's a question of permitting, building the type of building they need, and then they bring in the compute and plug in. What that does is it dramatically shortens the lead time for them to get energized. And as you know, by what's in the news about Anthropic, their ability to grow market share and support their users' need for agents and tokens is totally driven by how much compute they have. And you have an exponential growth in the size of the compute needed to run the basic model, plus the agents are using many-fold more tokens than they used before. And so you just have a insatiable demand currently, and all this land and power that we sit on is just a very valuable asset.
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18: You're listening to the Big Take podcast on Bloomberg Radio. I'm Tim Stenovec. Today on the show, we're talking about these straining ties between the MAHA movement and the Trump administration and what that could mean for Republican chances in November. When President Trump campaigned for a second term in 2024, he aligned himself with a broad coalition of voters, united under one slogan.
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18: It's a relatively new movement comprised of vaccine skeptics, anti-pesticide activists, and proponents of so-called real food.
22: It is the movement spurred by RFK Jr. that he named, obviously, after MAGA, Make America Great Again, once he aligned himself with President Trump. And he brought all of his followers with him, and they called themselves the Make America Healthy Again movement.
18: Bloomberg's Dina Shanker has been reporting on the movement since its early days.
22: The general consensus is that these voters were very much

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3: The media is now getting the joke. I think you're starting to see way more headlines that are balanced, that are pointing out, to your point and Jamie's point, that it's not a systemic risk, that it's not a bubble risk. They're starting to see that this is actually more of a calm, has a calming effect. I'm actually calling it the dot-com C-A-L-M effect, which is in middle market core portfolios. AI is much more reduced concentration than it is in some of the large cap world. And that is creating, I think, a lot more stability.
2: Right.
3: And, you know, speaking of, you mentioned Moody's. Moody's came out with a good report on distressed exchanges and defaults lower in the first quarter.
2: I got time for one more question. The fact is they got yields moving off the dual inflation report. How does full faith and credit price down, yield up affect your world?
3: I guess I would translate that to say that it goes with this point of consistent pricing based on fundamentals. Let me give you the investment of the day. We have a company we're looking at that has maintenance of steel tanks for commercial industrial uses. That is so far from the headline risks that are going to move prices up and down, mm-hmm. because this is a middle market company, a couple hundred million in revenues, that has a subscription model for maintenance for tanks. What is more prosaic than that? And if you have, as we do, 660 different investments with businesses like that, that is the steady cam of the market right now.
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0: Jing is wary of being drawn into mediation directly. They see this as a trap, that they will be blamed if things go poorly. Instead, I think it's mostly about behind the scenes pressure on Tehran to stay at the table and support for Pakistan in playing that mediator role. That's about the most we can expect at this moment.
1: Sarah, really great to have you with us. Sarah Berendt is a partner at Macro Advisory Partners. As we have more ahead, counting down to this meeting between President Xi and Trump. More ahead from Beijing here on The Asia Trade. This is Bloomberg.
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3: On the latest edition of the Wall Street Week podcast, people, even prominent people, move across borders all the time. But it's pretty bad when your former prime minister decides the grass is greener elsewhere. New Zealand's Jacinda Ardern has moved her family to Australia, along with a lot of other Kiwis. We talk with one of her predecessors about the exodus and what can be done to turn it around.
4: The New Zealand economy is not as strong as we'd like it to be, and maybe not as strong as historically it has been, but it's not a story of universal lower growth. Actually, Auckland and Wellington, the main centres, have been weaker, and largely weaker because of negative house prices. So that's had a big impact on construction and all sorts of activity related around housing and the sort of negative wealth effect of people living in Auckland. And when you think Auckland is home to 1.5 million people of a population about 5 million, it has quite a big impact. So yeah, that's been a bit negative, but the rest of the country have been very strong. Actually, rural prices have been strong, so we're a big food producer, basically started life as Britain's little farm, and we continue to be that. We're very much a strong food producer, so that part of the country's been good, and there's lots of exciting things happening. Well, New Zealanders have always left for Australia. The question is whether they come home. Largely they do, but not always. I mean, if you look at New Zealand, we're a home of say 5 million people now, about 500,000, maybe as many as 1 million New Zealanders live in Australia, so it's quite a few. We're a little bit like Canada is to the United States. In the end, the United States is a sort of magnet for talent out of Canada.
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5: Leading China in AI, and I'm going to go see President Xi in 2 weeks. I look forward to that, but I'll say I'm leading. We have very friendly competition, but it'll be a very important trip.
6: We're doing a lot of business with China and making a lot of money. We're making a lot of money. It's different than it used to be. But I'll be talking about that. That'll be one subject. But he's been very nice about this. You know, in all fairness, he gets like 60% of his oil from Hormuz, and I think he's been very respectful. We haven't been challenged by China. They don't challenge us.
5: We're going to have a meeting with President Xi. It's going to be, I think, quite amazing. He's been a friend of mine. I've gotten along with him very well over the years.
1: You're watching The Asia Trade. We are live from Beijing, looking ahead to that Trump-Xi meeting in just a few hours' time. Will President Trump's entourage, including some of the most prominent U.S. business leaders, really reflecting the importance he attaches to commerce with China? Let's bring back our Chief North Asia correspondent, Stephen Engel. And Steve, when in Beijing, when in China, of course, you pick up a copy of the China Daily. And it was very interesting, of course, really wall-to-wall coverage, front-page coverage of the arrival of the U.S. president. And as you say, there's a lot of pomp and circumstance that comes with a visit like this, right? What did you make of what happened after Air Force One hit the ground just under 8 p.m. last night?
7: You know, Anne-Marie Hordern and I were having discussions all yesterday. So where are the U.S. flags on the highways and on the roads? Because usual state visits have that kind of a pomp and ceremony. But I did talk to some people around town. They said, no, they come up right before, on the same day that he arrived. So sure enough, by that afternoon, the highway, the Jichang Gaosu out to the airport, all of a sudden was bedecked with American and Chinese flags. So yes, there is a full state visit type ceremony going to be held throughout the city today.

0: Here are the latest from the corporate front. SoftBank's profit jumped in the March quarter, driven almost entirely by gains in its OpenAI stake. Net income totaled $11.6 billion, helped by a $25 billion surge in its OpenAI holdings. SoftBank's founder, Masayoshi Son, has committed to lift total investment in the AI startup to almost $65 billion by year end. Ford shares surged to a six-year high after Morgan Stanley issued a bullish call, citing potential deals between its energy storage business and hyperscalers. The bank estimates Ford Energy could be worth $10 billion and sees opportunity for its valuation to approach that of Tesla's energy business. Ford signed a licensing deal in 2023 with Chinese battery giant CATL. We'll be watching some of those Chinese AI names at the open later this morning, as we, of course, were headed towards the President's Trump and Xi Jinping meeting. And this is the setup after we saw 10 days of gains for the offshore yuan against the U.S. dollar. A little bit of downside pressure for the ASX 200, but of course, you're seeing Nikkei futures pointing to some upside. The topics is already near a record high, so we'll be watching if we see any gains in this session. But in Japan, it'll be the 30-year JGB auction that will be in focus. It could be a tough one because we had the 30-year Treasury auction that saw the first 5% handle since 2007, all to do with energy prices, inflation accelerating. And of course, that is key in the downside when we've seen in the Korean won as well. Although, Heidi, we are seeing some upside for futures. Of course, we've had a tech rally overnight.
1: And that is that interpreted through when it comes to China tech stocks as well, Brad. Of course, that rise that we saw in NVIDIA overnight, the sort of optimism that perhaps AI and chips is back on the table for this Trump-C summit is very much driving that sentiment. But keep it here on Bloomberg, our coverage of this highly anticipated meeting between President Trump and Xi Jinping here in Beijing. Well, if the market opens in Sydney, Seoul and Tokyo next, and we also have, of course, counting down to that welcome ceremony for President Trump here in Beijing, followed by the talks between the two leaders. It is a jam-packed agenda over this 36-hour visit, which is the first by a U.S. president in almost a decade. This is Bloomberg.
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9: Having a larger arsenal of these conventional missiles certainly gives them more leverage over the region, gives them the ability to strike around the South China Sea, be able to hit bases in Japan, to be able to hit Guam, to be able to hit ships. And that sort of might, in a conflict scenario, make them feel as though they have more control, more leverage, and perhaps be emboldened to try more military adventures.

0: futurism.
1: Hey, Jerry, one thing I wonder, too, is this, because you guys do include some numbers in the program, in the story. The Pentagon estimates that China has at least 3,150 ballistic missiles, 300 ground-launched cruise missiles as of 2024. And what you guys point out, it's respectively 147% and 50% increase from 2015 when the U.S. started systematically disclosing estimates on Beijing's missile arsenal. Is the story not just about the entire number, but just the ramp up, the growth? That's what you guys really picked up on, and that's pretty significant and maybe telling.
0: Yeah, I think so. Xi Jinping has sort of overseen a dramatic sort of modernization of China's military. The missiles are a part of that. They've also built more aircraft, more advanced aircraft. Their navy is expanding at high speed. So these missiles are just a piece of the puzzle. But what they do, and perhaps the fast expansion last year shows us, is that they're very serious about trying to project their power farther from China than they ever have before.
2: 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Here's Matt Miller.
3: And the CEO of Mara, Fred Thiel, joins us now. Fred, can you just make a switch one-to-one from mining Bitcoin to providing AI?
4: Well, it's a little bit different infrastructure, but the key gating item in the AI industry today is availability of power. And this affects NVIDIA, it affects the memory guys. If you don't have power where you can plug compute in, you don't have sales. And so everybody's chasing the limited amount of power that's available. We sit on 1.1 gigawatts of energized capacity. And so for an AI tenant to come in to one of our sites, it's a question of permitting, building the type of building they need, and then they bring in the compute and plug in. What that does is it dramatically shortens the lead time for them to get energized. And as you know, by what's in the news about Anthropic, their ability to grow market share and support their users' need for agents and tokens is totally driven by how much compute they have. And you have an exponential growth in the size of the compute needed to run the basic model, plus the agents are using many-fold more tokens than they used before. And so you just have a insatiable demand currently, and all this land and power that we sit on is just a very valuable asset.
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5: On this delegation with him. And that does suggest, Sherry, that a big focus of this is not just, of course, the geopolitics, Iran, Taiwan, some of those thornier, longer-term issues, but also it is a trade mission.
6: It's a trade mission. Will we see some gestures around agriculture tariffs? Will we also see perhaps some more insight into those semiconductor exports into China, given that we saw CEO of NVIDIA, Jensen Huang, join the delegation at the last minute? So tech is at the center right now when we're looking at Asian markets today. The Nikkei gaining 0.2% right at the open, but we had already seen the topics trade around record highs, so we're seeing a little bit of downside pressure as we're watching the Japanese yen holding steady at the moment. What will be key today is also the JGB space, given that we saw a 30-year auction for treasuries, quite a tough one with a 5% handle for the first time since 2007, so a 30-year JGB auction that's happening today could also be a bit challenging. Take a look at how South Korea is opening, given, of course, that we have seen that rebound led by AI tech, the expectations of perhaps more chip access for China. We will be watching the likes of Samsung, SK Hynix. Samsung already in the $1 trillion club. SK Hynix getting very close to that as well. The Kospi gaining 0.7% at the open. What's interesting, though, is that the Korean won still pretty weak, very close to that 1500 level. And of course, it's that oil sensitivity that we're seeing in markets like South Korea, markets like Japan, where they're very heavily dependent on oil from the Middle East as the Iran war continues. Take a look at oil prices. We're seeing a little bit of easing early in the Asian session, but of course, the physical, the structural tightness is there for the market. So we continue to follow prices at around that $100 a barrel level. We'll also be watching, of course, as I mentioned, yields, because yields have risen Heidi, especially given the inflation boost that we got in the U.S. Both CPI, PPI this week really beating economists' expectations and accelerating, of course, all to do with the Iran war and the oil shortage.